0: Just American Life. Today's show is a rerun from 1999, a very memorable rerun, but I mentioned this just in case you notice some outdated language. Act one. Let's begin with the most epic of our four stories today. Back when we made this episode, writer Sarah Vowell had a theory that she could tell the entire history of America by describing what happened on and around one single street corner. Specifically, the corner of Michigan Avenue and Wacker Drive here in Chicago. She thought she could just swivel around and point at the whole dark and inspiring tale. Here then, her story.
1: When I started, I had only a few things to go on. A couple of French explorers, a plaque on the bridge said passed by in 1673, an Indian massacre in 1812 right there in front of the Burger King, vague notions of Abe Lincoln's debt to the Chicago Tribune, whose quaint Gothic tower looms over the bridge's north side. I thought, that's enough American history, and I'd just make up the rest. Turns out my theory was only too right. The intersection of Michigan and Wacker, I found out, isn't just a corner, it's a vortex. The deeper I dug into the history of Chicago and its relationship to the history of the country, the more crowded the ghost traffic jam clogging up the Michigan Avenue Bridge got. Okay, I'm standing here right now on the Michigan Avenue Bridge, and the Chicago River is right underneath me. There's some ducks floating under there, and a boat just went by. And here's another one coming. Out there is where the river meets Lake Michigan to the east. And looking south, the place where the bridge hits land is the corner of Michigan Avenue and Wacker Drive, where you can get your vision checked or buy a nice fur coat, should you desire. I'm swiveling around, and the view from the bridge is just picture postcard pretty, especially at night when the Wrigley Building is just lit up so soft it glows. Supposedly, the building so delighted Joseph Stalin that he had the University of Moscow designed in its image. And who can blame him? The American national mythology revolves around the idea that the promise of America is best seen in the West. Home, home, on the range, etc. Existentially, that might be true. But economically, the real place to witness the promise of America is the Midwest, where, for most of this country's history, the products of the range were manipulated for fun and profit. When the cowboys sang, "Get along, little dogie," they left out the part where the little dogie is railroaded to Chicago to be slaughtered by some underpaid, overworked immigrant en route to its manifest destiny as a New Yorker supper. The first person to grasp the significance of this place where the Chicago River meets Lake Michigan was Louis Joliet, or as he's known around here, Joliet. Back when his name was still said with a French accent, Joliet was a 27-year-old fur trader who accompanied a Jesuit missionary named Jacques Marquette on a canoe expedition from Quebec in 1673. They were to map the Mississippi in the name of France, unaware that Spain had already claimed the river some 130 years before. On the return trip, at the suggestion of their Indian guide, they traveled from the Mississippi into the Illinois River and then the Des Plaines. They got out and carried their canoes a few dozen miles to the Chicago River, where they got back in their canoes and paddled to this very spot, right where the river meets the Great Lakes, just below the corner at Michigan and Wacker. And Joliet then had a vision. His map of North America, an oddly pretty, delicate ink drawing he made in 1674, is concerned with one thing and one thing only, water. His America is all Great Lakes and Mississippi. Look close and you can see what he saw. There's Lake Michigan, and at only one spot, the future site of Chicago, does it connect to a river that connects to a couple of other rivers that could connect it to the Mississippi. This is what Joliet saw. That this place is a continental hub, the missing link between the Great Lakes and the Mississippi and thus the Atlantic and the Gulf. All that was needed was a short canal spanning the miles of prairie between rivers. He wrote, "We could go with facility to Florida in a bark and by very easy navigation." Thus, Joliet's map isn't so much a map as a prophecy. Stick your ear up against it and you can practically hear cash registers ring. Surprisingly, they only built a bridge here in 1920. Engineers also strained out the Chicago River and put in massive landfills over there, so the lake is further from the corner than it was.

times walking up or down Michigan Avenue to the bridge, a Go cup in his hand from either the Starbucks over there from the north side of the river or the Starbucks over there on the south side of the river, spitting coffee-laced saliva into the Chicago River, knowing it'll float with facility all the way past New Orleans into the ocean from there. The first person to get cracking on Joliet's dream was Chicago's first permanent settler, Jean-Baptiste Point du Sable, a trader who built a cabin here on the north side of the river in 1779, a century after Joliet paddled by. Du Sable's mother was an African slave and his father was French. He lived here on what is now the site of a 35-story office tower called the Equitable Building. Chicago school teachers like to impress upon their students that Chicago's first resident, Du Sable, was a black man. And just think, it only took 204 years for the town to elect its first black mayor. In 1803, the United States established Fort Dearborn at what would become the corner of Michigan and Wacker to protect the portage of the Chicago River. During the War of 1812, hundreds of Potawatomi Indians descended upon the soldiers and their families and killed them, burning down the fort. The site of Chicago was then abandoned for 4 years. When soldiers arrived to rebuild the fort, they first had to bury the scalped human remains which still lay there. Today, the site of the fort is weirdly commemorated here with these little bronze markers embedded in the sidewalk at Michigan and Wacker, so that tourists can dance around its former perimeter as if learning to cha-cha-cha. And over here, there's a wildly racist relief sculpture commemorating the defense of Fort Dearborn, where a soldier from the fort is kind of battling off this savage Indian brave while a mother and child are kind of cowering behind him, basically waiting to die. And underneath that is a plaque that says the people of the fort were brutally massacred by the Indians. They will be cherished as martyrs in our early history. What it doesn't say is that those Indians technically hadn't given over their rights to this land, but it looks like they ran out of room to put that on the plaque. Now I'm going to walk around here back onto the bridge. And I'm looking west across the Chicago River. And if you look downriver at the turn in the river a few blocks west, you can see the site of the old Saguenay Hotel right over there. During the first half of the 19th century at the Saguenay Hotel, Chicagoans seemed to be play-acting the juiciest bits of the country's spanking new constitution every night. Historian Donald L. Miller writes, "At the Saguenay and its neighboring hotels, men and women of every color and class were welcome, and whiskey, song, and dance were the great democratizers. Visitors from more civilized parts were shocked to see Indian braves spinning the white wives of fort officers around the dance floor of the Saguenay to the frenzied fiddling and toe-tapping of hotel owner Mark Beaubien, or white and Indian women drinking home-distilled liquor straight from the bottle. To add an edge to the evenings, local white traders would put on feathered headdresses and spring into the crowded tavern with war whoops and raised tomahawks, scaring the wits out of tight-buttoned Easterners." I cannot overemphasize how much I love that story. Not just the metaphor of it, that it is the best ideal of America I can think of, the picture of liquored-up ladies and dancing Indians, the strangeness of reenacting the Fort Dearborn massacre to scare the queasy Easterners, turning what must have still been an open wound into a practical joke. I love that story as proof of the theorem that then, as today in Chicago, the mysterious equation of whiskey plus music equals what can only be called happiness. The ladies of Chicago wouldn't be dancing with Indians much longer, because there wouldn't be any Indians left to dance with. The city of Chicago was officially incorporated in 1833, the year the Potawatomi chiefs stood near the old Du Sable home and signed away their land in Illinois to the administration of Andrew Jackson, who found

time in his busy schedule of relocating the Cherokee, Creek, Choctaw, Seminole, and Chickasaw to have the Potawatomi removed west to what U.S. government surveyors had called land too poor for snakes to live upon. Years after the Potawatomi signed away their land and the city was incorporated, construction began on that canal that Joliet had envisioned to connect Lake Michigan to the Mississippi. The canal worked pretty much exactly as Joliet had imagined. So much trade moved past this corner that Chicago expanded from a muddy little hamlet of a few hundred people to a city of over 100,000 in just 25 years. Cyrus McCormick built his McCormick Reaper Works right here on the river in 1847. His machine, the Reaper, turned out to be one of the most significant inventions in the history of history. Before McCormick, it took 3 hours to gather a bushel of wheat, and with the Reaper, it took 10 minutes. Because McCormick helped mechanize agriculture, farms could take up more space and use less labor in less time. By speeding up and emptying out the country, McCormick populated the city. Not that the march of progress is necessarily benign, especially if you're one of those urban workers. Just ask the dead of the Haymarket riot who laid down their lives just 15 blocks from here for the 8-hour workday, or read Upton Sinclair's The Jungle about what the stockyard employees went through on the South Side. By the Civil War, most of America's grain from the West and the vast prairie around Chicago was unloaded from trains here, traded on the commodities exchange, and then sent east on ships from Lake Michigan, all within a 5-minute walk of the corner of Michigan Avenue and Wacker Drive. It could have been this very spot the poet Carl Sandburg was thinking of in his famous poem about Chicago, hog butcher to the world. He called the city toolmaker, stacker of wheat, player with railroads, and the nation's freight handler. Stormy, husky, brawling city of the big shoulders. Okay, so over here, toolmaker, that was the Reaper factory on the north side of the river. And over there, stacker of wheat on the south side, that was where these giant grain silos stood, where now is standing a giant Hyatt Hotel. The player with railroad and nation's freight handler, that's over there behind the Hyatt where the train tracks were. And look right there, the guy in the leather jacket. Big shoulders. It is my project to tell the whole history of America from this corner, and there's no telling of that history without the Civil War. Abraham Lincoln was nominated for president here in Chicago at the Republican National Convention in 1860, on the very site, by the way, of the old Saugeenash Hotel, where the Indians and drunken ladies used to dance. On the Chicago Tribune, standing on North Michigan Avenue a stone's throw from the bridge, not only campaigned for Lincoln, its editors talked him into running for president in the first place. Lincoln was considering going for vice president, maybe. The Trib's great editor, Joseph Medill, helped found the Republican Party to advance the anti-slavery cause. Medill was such a passionate abolitionist that he wrote in a Tribune editorial in 1856, "We are not unfrequently told that we crowd the Tribune with anti-slavery matter to the exclusion of other topics. We plead guilty." Medill and Company's access to the president wasn't necessarily always in their favor. At the height of the Civil War, they went to the White House and pleaded to get out of the president's new request for 6,000 more Union draftees from Cook County and Chicago. This after the area had already given up some 22,000 men. According to writer Lloyd Wendt, after Medill asked for mercy, Lincoln turned on him with that Lincoln-esque biblical wrath scolding. "It is you who are largely responsible for making blood flow as it has. You called for war until we had it. You called for emancipation, and I have given it to you. Whatever you have asked for, you have had.
Now you come here begging to be let off from the call for men which I have made to carry out the war you have demanded? You ought to be ashamed of yourselves. I have a right to expect better things of you. Go home and raise your 6,000 extra men. Needless to say, Lincoln got his Chicago soldiers. And, reporting the news of the president's assassination on April 15, 1865, the headline of the Chicago Tribune simply reads, "Terrible News."

Not long after the Civil War, the whole city burned to the ground, and Chicago became the place where every major architect in the country, from Louis Sullivan and Frank Lloyd Wright on down to Mies van der Rohe, worked on reinventing what a city skyline is supposed to look like. Montgomery Ward and Sears and Roebuck revolutionized consumer merchandising with mail-order catalog sales. Montgomery Ward was just two blocks from Michigan and Wacker. In 1920, Al Capone came to town, the same year Prohibition went into effect. 1 year after that, Vincent the Schemer Drucci, a member of the Dion O'Banion gang, chased by police, drove onto the Michigan Avenue Bridge just as it was opening to let a boat pass. He jumped the gap, only to crash straight into the other side.

0: Decades pass. Manufacturing at the corner gives way to the service economy. Now it's all banks and advertising agencies and law firms, skyscrapers instead of warehouses. Railroads give way to the world's busiest airport on the north side of town. If I may skip ahead in the interest of finishing this story before tomorrow morning's paper arrives. For me, by the way, the Tribune, chock full of those anti-slavery screeds as usual. Only an 8-minute walk from the corner is the site of the first Kennedy-Nixon debate, the place, you could argue, where modern televised democracy begins, since that's the debate Nixon was said to lose not because of the issues, but because he looked so ghastly sweating under the lights. And just a short walk from there is the building where Hugh Hefner ran Playboy magazine during its heyday. As long as we're on the subject of the decline of Western civilization, if you look over there to the second story of the NBC Tower, tucked between the Equitable and the Tribune, that's where they taped the Jerry Springer Show. The Jerry Springer Show. It just wouldn't be the haunted landscape around the Michigan Avenue Bridge if some symbolic television apocalypse did not happen here each day. Booking guests whose near-constant profanity makes the show into an unintelligible barrage of bleeps. Watching it is like listening to a constant storm warning, which is exactly what it is. Maybe it's just a coincidence, but one way you can measure the importance of this corner to our national psyche is the number of times it shows up in motion pictures, specifically the action-adventure kind. Bruce Willis, Samuel Jackson, Kevin Costner, Sean Connery, Tommy Lee Jones, Wesley Snipes, Harrison Ford, Kevin Spacey. There's barely an actor worth the cover of Entertainment Weekly who hasn't been in a film with a scene shot right at the corner. And why? Because these films are about the motion of planes, trains, automobiles, boats, helicopters, motorcycles, every modern means of transportation. And so where better to film them than the place that 3 centuries ago was spotted as our country's leading transportation hub by Hollywood's favorite unintentional location scout, Louis Joliet. In one typical offering, Chain Reaction, Keanu Reeves plays a fugitive motorcycle-riding University of Chicago machinist being framed for murder, treason, and terrorism. Being framed is usually a big part of all these movies. Attempting to elude the police, he's chased down Michigan Avenue to the Michigan Avenue Bridge. The bridge starts opening, and Keanu scurries up, a cop not far behind. He does a little better than Vincent the Schemer Drucci did in the 20s, but then Keanu's a movie star, has a stunt double, and can do retakes. As the angle of the raised bridge gets steeper, the cop slides to the bottom. Keanu's at the top. What should he do? He looks up. A police helicopter. He looks down. A police boat. He crawls into the bottom of the bridge as it's lowered and ducks into a garbage truck to safety. When he meets his fellow shapely fugitive who nervously awaits him at the train station, the conductor asks, "What took you so long?" To which Keanu deadpans,
1: "The bridge was up."
2: "What?"
0: Up, down, north, south, whatever. The point is that the bridge was right at the center of attention, in the middle of the action, at the hub. We used to ship grain from this corner. Now that entertainment is America's second biggest export, the product we ship is Keanu.
1: I don't know what you're talking about. Jesus.
3: Sarah Vow, if you like that story, you'll like even more. Her 7 books that feel a lot like that, about American history and culture. This story is collected in her great book of essays, Take the Cannoli. Our program today, about 4 different visions of America told at 4 different street corners across the country. We have arrived at Act Two, Love. For Scott Richer and Julie Riggs, at the corner where South 4th Street in Louisville, Kentucky, meets the alley behind the West End Baptist Church, things between them changed forever and irrevocably.
4: I think it built and built continually until it got to the point that brought us to the corner where everything was so outrageous. Our emotions were so careening wildly out of control that we all we had to do was stand there and look at each other for it to be a monumental event in our lives.
2: The situation was, Scott and I had been madly obsessed with each other for years, but we had always just been friends. And I was in a relationship at the time. So on this summer day, in this time in our relationship, in our friendship, when we were just friends, I stopped by his apartment or his house over on Broadway to visit him. Yeah, and we had a really nice afternoon. I think we hadn't seen each other for a few weeks, but when we saw each other, we always laughed and always had fun and always made each other happy.
3: And then, Scott, was this a day for you that was, like, of particular torture?
4: Uh-huh. A lot of days when she came over, it was fun, but it was bittersweet. She's always able to go away from it being happy, being like, oh, that was so much fun. And meanwhile, I'm sitting there going, this is horrible. You know, how can she be happy about what's happening here? It was almost like twisting the knife. It was like, ah!
2: So then I got in my little red Volkswagen and left and said goodbye. And
4: I was sitting on the back porch of our house. This is a very Kentucky setting, steamy, hot summer afternoon. And my roommate, Jason, came out and sat down and could tell that I was affected by emotion. And he said something to the effect of, sometimes you would rather have a feast or a famine.
2: I think it was something about a drought or a flood.
4: A drought or a flood, yes,
2: right.
4: Yes. So I decided, well, enough of this then. And I decided to take the gamble, and I got in my car and raced down Broadway in afternoon traffic, weaving in and out of cars, trying to catch her.
2: I'm just cruising along. I had left like 15 minutes before that, I think.
4: Yeah, I had promised myself, well, if I catch up to her before we get to Central Park, then I'll pull her over and I'm going to kiss her. And I did catch her like right at Central Park.
2: Right at Central Park. I'm driving in my car and I look over and there he is. And he's like, pull over, pull over. I'm like, what's going on? Completely confused. So I pull over into this parking lot right on the corner into this South End Baptist Church parking lot. And we both got out of our cars.
4: And we just kind of stood leaning against our respective cars, just kind of making not even small talk. It was just like
2: everything around us kind of stopped and nothing moved, and it was impossible to describe.
3: Everything around you stopped and nothing moved?
2: It was like, you know, like in a movie or in a dream, if you're having a dream and everything's spinning really quickly, and then all of a sudden just the one spot where you're standing stays still. I have no idea what happened there. We both felt something tremendously powerful.
4: Our hearts were racing so fast, and all the background noise just kind of drops out, and all the colors get really saturated.
3: So then you kissed her?
4: No.
2: No. Nothing happened. He just stood there.
3: Well, something must have happened because we're here talking about it now. So what exactly did happen next?
4: I think what it, God, I don't know. There was something happened, but it just seemed to me, it seemed like being there, that was my confirmation that there was something definitely still going on inside Julie that involved me. Everything wasn't hopeless.
2: And every time I'd drive by the parking lot, and I actually went there at least twice, that I'm sure Scott doesn't know about, just sitting in the parking lot thinking, God.
3: So here our story ends. Julie's old boyfriend lived a block from the corner, so she passed it every time she went to see him and thought about that moment with Scott. And finally, ditched the boyfriend. She and Scott have been together for 3 years. They now live together.
2: The funny thing about the situation was it wasn't the first time that we were destined to have our first kiss and missed it.
3: Really?
2: Because we were in Paris together 8 months earlier and we're having a really great time and stayed up really late one night in the corridor of a youth hostel in Paris talking, and we should have kissed then, but we didn't.
3: Because you were with the other guy.
4: Because of the other guy.
2: Even after I broke up with the guy, still took so long.
3: Oh, really?
2: Yes.
3: How come?
4: Oh, I wanted it to be perfect. I wanted it to be something.
2: You wanted to wait till springtime up on a beautiful cliff somewhere.
4: And, you know, I thought, well, when we were in Paris, I thought, well, there's the other guy and we're in Paris and you're supposed to fall in love in Paris, so we can't do it here. It's so typical to be in Paris. Oh, our first kiss was in Paris. I didn't want to be a Hallmark card. You only have one. One opportunity to have your first kiss with someone.
2: And you miss so many of them.
3: They finally had their first kiss in Scott's living room. She had to make the first move. Coming up, dogs, dead people, and a mystery, and what it takes to become an American. That's in a minute from Chicago Public Radio when our program continues.
5: 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And 1 year after the Hill Country floods, UGRA and Kerr County roll out their flood warning system. 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

0: It is American Life. I'm Ira Glass. Each week on our program, of course, we choose a theme, bring you a variety of stories on that theme. Today's program is a rerun, Four Corners. We attempt to bring you a portrait of life in America by telling four different stories of four different street corners in four different parts of the country. So far in our program, we've heard about the past, we've heard about matters of the heart, and now we have arrived at Act Three, Neighbors. Mike Paternity has this story of what makes a community in a cemetery in Portland, Maine, whose entrance stands at the corner of Vaughn and Clifford.
1: The West End Cemetery is full of old dead sea captains and soldiers from the War of 1812, kids that died of cholera, and wives who after 6 or 8 or 10 children just gave up. There are rich people under monuments, the Longfellow family in a vault, and paupers without so much as a wooden marker. No one's been buried here since the middle of this century, and so the place has fallen into disrepair. You see a lot of the marble and shale headstones and puzzle pieces on the ground are standing at crooked attention. About 10 years ago, the cemetery was a popular hangout for prostitutes and junkies, but now it's just dogs and their owners. When I first moved to town a couple years ago with my girlfriend Sarah, we walked our dog in the cemetery. There was this guy there named Jeff, a big, brawny American Indian, from the Duckwater tribe, I think, who sort of qualified as my first friend in Portland. He told me how he grew up in Nevada and was adopted by white parents and then raised in a little redneck town where people didn't really like Indians. He'd moved around a lot, and I pictured him as I was now, the stranger in a strange place. He walked with me in the cemetery, sometimes twice a day, whatever the weather. Or rather, we were both being walked by our dogs. His was a wolf mix named Kiana, with a vacant, slightly menacing glint in her eye, who liked to rough up young puppies. And mine is a simple mutt named Trout, whose passion for chasing squirrels follows her lifelong commitment to rolling in poop. It seemed like Jeff was always at the cemetery, sometimes up to 8 hours in a row. He said he worked at night, supposedly for a local scuba diving outfit, and that's why he had so much free time during the day. He told stories, endless stories, about his high school football exploits and the blown-out knee that ended his college career at safety. He talked about fishing, how he gillnetted in the rivers of southeast Alaska, and then how he and his girlfriend had bought a house and now they weren't together anymore, and she had the house and he was here, a country away, walking his dog with people like me. He didn't seem angry at all. No, in fact, he seemed happy. Like every day he was as happy as he'd been the day before, and because of it, he was good at drawing people out, at connecting the various factions inside the cemetery so that everyone stood around, nodding dumbly, listening to Jeff, our oblivious mayor, holding forth on Kiana's new collar or perfect shampoo while Kiana took her pound of flesh out of some hapless pup. This was not the way things usually worked in the cemetery. The mere fact that I knew Jeff's name was unusual. Usually, people didn't interact that much. Instead, we knew each other by handles. There was Dalmatian Man, father of 3 speckled dogs, one to whom he spoke in sign language. There was Greyhound Lady, regally walking her trio of greyhounds until the day that Lightning, her beloved, dove through a plate glass window during a thunderstorm and died. There was the man who walks and reads, and Frisbee Dude, in the lawn chair family. An old father and his 50-something son who daily set up their folding chairs near the cemetery gate, and the pickup artist around whom no one was safe. And there was Crazy Shouting Man, owner of 3 ragtag mutts and an elder statesman of the cemetery, who when I finally talked to him wasn't Crazy Shouting Man at all. His name was Al.
2: There are loads of people up there that I see all the time. Some of them I've been seeing for years, and I don't know their names. Mm-hmm. I recognize them, they recognize me. We talk about all sorts of things, and it just never really occurs to you to ask their name, right? Because you know their dog's name.
3: Right.
2: I mean, as a matter of fact, I've always had these, you know, these funny occasions where you run into people that you've talked to a lot at the cemetery, and you meet them somewhere. We were down at Granny Killam's when it was open one night, and this woman came over and said, "Al, how are you? How's the dogs? How's all this?" And I was with a bunch of friends, and I thought, And this is, and I realized I had not, it wasn't that I had forgotten her name, it was that I'd never known her name.
3: Yeah.
2: I knew her dog. I mean, I had no idea. And it was, I mean, this was not somebody that that I just knew very casually. This is somebody I probably walked with 3 or 4 mornings a week. But you always find, you know, a lot more dogs than you know people, which I think says something about who's worth knowing anyway.
1: Even today, what strikes me as amazing about the cemetery is that there are people here. People who show up twice a day and see other people here twice a day for years, and many of them just don't know each other's real name, let alone what the other does for a living, or dreams of at night, or loves or hates. They just know each other's dog's name. So when they refer to one another, they might say, "Cersei's mom said milk bones are full of preservatives, which is why she cooks her own." Or when they bump into each other downtown Christmas shopping, they'll say, "Elroy's mom." And then with nothing left to say, "How goes it?" Was this intimacy or a complete lack of intimacy? Sometimes it felt like both at once. You had the warmth of intimacy and the comfort of hiding behind your dog. And yet every day you saw people at their most naked, talking baby talk to their hounds, kneeling to pick up poop. I asked my friend Julie, Ruben's mother, about this.
4: I think you really get sort of a window into people's, I don't want to say, well, into people's souls. Like, you watch people very contentedly walking around, throwing the ball, interacting with their dogs, or totally ignoring their dogs, and going at their own pace, and every once in a while yelling for their dog, and, you know.
2: I mean, I really judge people by how they behave toward their dog. I mean, I know who really, really likes their dogs and who doesn't. Mm-hmm. I know people who've got trophy dogs and people who've got, you know, the scruffiest, ugliest dog, but, you know, they really, really love that dog.
1: Yeah. I think it was the love part that kept me going back to the cemetery. And then it became my social hour, my escape, where more often than not, I'd find Jeff and Kiana. The minute Jeff realized that I was a writer, he went to the library and over the course of a week read everything I'd ever written, and then, to my horror, wanted to talk about it. And he did this kind of thing with others too. When the leaves began to change during my first October in the West End Cemetery, Jeff was already talking about a Christmas card he was planning, a photograph of Kiana and himself. He brought it up obsessively, about how Kiana was going to have a haircut and shampoo and have her nails clipped, and how he had arranged for a photographer and how they were scouting locations. There were ups and downs in the saga as it played out over weeks. A good location that might not work out the day of the shoot if a nor'easter hit. The need to time everything just perfectly so that Kiana would leave the beauty parlor and then immediately sit for her picture before she could come back to the cemetery and get muddy. In retrospect, there were little clues even then that something strange was going on with Jeff. While he said he owned a truck, I only ever saw him at bus stops around town. And the scuba diving. Later, when I called various outfits in Portland, no one had ever heard of him. In the end, he had the photograph taken at Sears. He and Kiana in the stiff, unsmiling pose of a Civil War-era husband and wife. He in his familiar blue sweatshirt hulking behind Kiana, who was perfectly coiffed. He was beaming when he handed the Christmas card to me, literally beaming. After Christmas, I left the country for several weeks, and when I came back sometime after a massive ice storm, he was nowhere to be found. The cemetery glittered with glazed headstones. It took days to unravel the story because people didn't seem to want to talk about it. Didn't seem to want to talk about anything. Everyone just bundled into themselves. And Jeff, he was a very touchy subject, one that suddenly made us all feel defensive. What I learned was this. He'd had health problems, an infection of some kind. He went to the hospital at the same time that he was apparently forced out of his apartment. Money was tight. He'd asked someone from the cemetery to put him up. Another line crossed, but that hadn't worked out. Kiana was taken to a kennel by Megan, Maddie's mom. And now she was calling the kennel regularly to see if Jeff had picked her up, but he hadn't. Week after week, she called until it was clear that Jeff couldn't or wouldn't pick up Kiana, that he was gone. That's when Kiana was adopted by someone else. Here's Megan.
3: You start talking about this stuff with somebody and then you realize, I didn't even know this person. Right. Like with Jeff, I mean, it was like you knew everything about his life, but in the end, how much of that was actually true? And, you know, you didn't even know this person. It was like August to December and he was gone.
5: Yeah.
3: But it seemed like forever.
1: There were completely unsubstantiated rumors that he'd robbed a bank. Someone knew someone whose cousin had seen his photo on a Boston newscast, maybe. But then most people were quick to accept this as fact. In a weird way, I wonder if we felt betrayed. Betrayed because Jeff had broken the simple rules of the cemetery. He'd become too intimate. Now he was gone, and it was hard to say hi, let alone catch someone else's eye. During those dark winter months, the cemetery became a kind of haunted, trustless place. In one of the endless conversations we had about him later, some people worried that he knew where we lived. Someone threatened to track him down. But what for? So that he might never again bamboozle other hapless dog owners in other seaside towns into chatting about doggy shampoo? Sarah and I kept the Christmas card on our refrigerator, right up until a couple months ago, actually, when it quietly fell to a new rotation of refrigerator photos. We kept it there in hopes, I think, that he would come back and explain where he'd been, for I was pretty certain he couldn't have robbed a bank. And if he had, I told myself, maybe it was because he had to. Maybe he'd been inches from a life he'd imagined for himself, with a dog that gave unconditional love, with friends he was guaranteed to see every day, and he'd had a couple of bad breaks. Got sick, ran out of money, lost his dog, and then panicked. Now time has passed. People come and go, and every 6 months the galaxy inside these gates breaks apart and reconfigures. Dogs die, people leave for nursing homes. Others move, more arrive. And every day, today even, people are here walking in spectral circles like they're in Mecca, circling the Kaaba. In general, I'd say things are back to the way they were. Intimate, but not intimate. We stand around in dumbfounded joy with 10, 20, 30 other gaping grown adults, reveling in the simplicity of stupidly entertaining dog play. Dalmatian man still flashes sign language at his deaf Dalmatian. The pickup artist still works his magic. The lawn chair family still sets up by the cemetery gate each day and cover their legs with wool blankets. Fact is, even without somebody like Jeff pulling people together, if you stand on a corner with a bunch of strangers for long enough, eventually something happens that brings you together. Sometimes something small. The other night I went to the cemetery at sunset. There were the same broken headstones, the same sea captains and paupers. And there were all these living people, too, who only know me as Trout's dad, or as the guy who stupidly named his dog Trout, or however they see me. The dogs were playing hard, racing in circles, not wanting any of it to end. And a gigantic moon came up tangerine. It was the kind of moon that stills everything, and we stood in a circle watching it rise. For a minute or two, we just stood there, glowing orange. The dogs didn't exist at all.
0: Mike Paterniti lives in Portland, Maine. Since we first broadcast this show, dogs are no longer allowed to roam the West End Cemetery with their owners. The whole scene has migrated south to a local beach. Act 4, How to Become an American. We have this story about a few of the things that are hard to understand standing on a corner when you come to this country. It's from Achio Bejas.
6: It was exactly noon, and the last of the weekend breakfast crowd filtered out of the diner. From the booth-lined back wall, a young woman made her way to the front to pay her check. She was tall, with reddish-brown hair to her shoulders. She had a tattoo on her left wrist, a delicately etched silver and green double-headed axe. All around her, the busboys and waitresses kept moving, the dishes clattering on the large trays. "Lupe," a voice called from behind her. She turned around, then frowned. Standing next to her was a dark, stocky young man, a few black hairs poking sharply out of his chin. He smiled sheepishly. He carried a tray of improbably balanced plates and glasses. "Hello, Raúl," she said, resigned to his recognition. "I didn't realize you worked here." "Yes," he said, his English too formal, crackling with Spanish underneath. He glanced at the axe on her wrist. "Pedro got a job here, then he brought me. I've been here a few months already, so I should be a waiter soon." "My English is much better now, don't you think?" he asked. The dishes on the tray rattled as he struggled to keep them from crashing to the floor. "Yes," she said, starting out the door of the diner. Raúl hurried to get rid of the tray and followed her out to the corner. She pulled on her sunglasses. "I haven't seen you in a long time," he said, now in Spanish. She noticed him studying her hands and made a fist, which caused the axe to expand. "I haven't seen you since, well, you know, you said some very cruel things," he continued. "But I always look for you anyway, out in the streets, wondering how you are. You could have called." "What for?" Just then a pair of young men walked around them, one carrying a sheath of flyers, the other a roll of tape and a stapler. They stopped and put up some of the papers on the telephone pole next to them. The two men, young and girlish, left after they'd layered the pole with announcements about an upcoming dance contest at a local club. Lupe lowered her glasses enough to read and register the information. Raúl watched her. "Well, you could call sometimes just a call. Not for anything in particular, but to let me know how you are." "I worry about you," he said. "I'm sorry I didn't call," Lupe said. She pushed the glasses back up her nose. "It's just that," Raúl said, pouting. "I mean, we're married after all." Lupe laughed. "No, Raúl, you're married," she said. "You knew damn well this was just a convenience for me, a business deal. I can't help it that you've spun all these stories for your family." "But it's not right," Raúl said. "I thought we would live together." "I never agreed to that. If it had been a condition, I never would have married you." She was squinting. Her mouth was dry. "You paid me for something. All I'm doing is keeping my end of the bargain. And that doesn't include hanging around with you, your friends, or your family." "Well, I think you need me," he said, his lower lip jutting out like a fleshy ledge. "I'm a good man. I can help you." "You don't get it, Raúl," Lupe said, shifting her weight from one hip to the other. She stood at an angle, scratched her hand. "I don't know that you'll ever get it, but suffice it to say that I don't need you. We're not family, no matter how many justices of the peace we stand in front of." "But of course we are." "No, Raúl, you have your people and I have mine." "But yours, that's not your family. You need me to help you stay in touch with your family. With your Latin self," he said angrily. He shoved one hand in his pants pocket and used the other to poke at the air. "In Mexico, this wouldn't happen, and you'd have to do as I say. There are laws, you know." Lupe laughed again. "In Mexico, we'd never have married, Raúl. In Mexico, you wouldn't need to marry a nice American girl." "That you're American is an accident of geography," he said. "You're running away from your Latin self," he insisted. "I know who you are, and I know who you think you are. I'm a man who's seen a little bit of the world. I may not have gone to college like you, but I know people, and I know you." "Oh, please," she said, and started to walk away from the corner. He shook his head sadly and looked down at the tips of his grime-covered shoes. Then he took off, following a few steps behind her. "I didn't want to do this," he said, "but you've given me no choice." Suddenly, he grabbed her and threw her against the flyer-covered telephone pole. "What the f*** do you think you're doing?" she demanded, kicking and scratching at him. "I didn't want to hurt you," he said in a voice that cracked. "I tried to carry this around with me all by myself, but now you give me no choice." He yanked her up, pressing his body to hers and forcing her face to face with him. She could see his pores. He held her like that for a moment. Then, seeing the men with the flyers across the street, he let go. "Hit me and I'll kill you, motherfucker." Lupe tried to step away, readying her hands, martial arts style, for him. Hey, she yelled in English to the two men across the street. This guy's trying to kill me. Can you call the cops? The two looked at each other warily, then back across the street to Lupe in her battle stance. Raúl was crying. Hey, leave her alone, one of the men yelled from across the street, but it was lackluster. The second man walked slowly back to the diner where a blue metal flag advertised the public telephone inside. Raúl, I don't want you near me. Do you understand? Lupe said, switching back to Spanish. I don't know what the f*** you're talking about, but I'll tell you this much. If you keep this up, I'll file a police report, and the government will figure out what we're doing, and you will be shipped back. Do you understand? He didn't react to what she said. Instead, he took a deep breath and looked up at the sky. I did it, you know, he finally said. Did what? She asked, confused. I cheated on you, he said. She stared at him. Her fighting posture loosened as she struggled for comprehension. I was with another woman, he said. Since you wouldn't act like a wife, I just couldn't take it anymore, and I had an affair behind your back. Lupe wanted to laugh, but didn't. She was stunned by the hopeless sincerity of his unnecessary confession. I think that's good, Raúl, she finally said. I think it's good that you get out and get involved. After all, we're not really married. We're only legally married. She smiled a little as she talked, trying desperately to be supportive. Raúl closed his eyes, tears escaping from under the lids. Oh, you are a cold, cold woman, he cried, his voice cracking again as he threw his hands in the air. Why did I have to marry such a cold woman? Raúl, you didn't marry a cold woman. You married a lesbian. He covered his ears with the palms of his hands. I don't want to hear that, he shouted. No, no, no. Lupe sighed and shook her head. God, this is absolutely not worth it, she said, more to herself than to him. The cops are on their way, said the man who'd gone back to the diner. He strolled back across the street to his partner, who'd been serving as witness to Raúl and Lupe's argument. Raúl, she said, her voice softer now. If the cops get here and we're still fighting, you'll probably be in trouble, so let's just go our separate ways, okay? Don't you care? He pleaded. Yeah, I care, she said. That's why I'm telling you this. Please go back to the restaurant. I'll just leave. And when the cops get here, there won't be anybody to file charges. We're still married, he insisted, as if nothing else mattered. For just one more year, Raúl, so don't blow it for yourself, she said. And please don't bother me anymore. You're trying my patience. Remember that I can put you right back on the wrong side of the river. They fell silent again. What's that? He asked, nodding at her wrist. An axe, she said. He smiled a little, but he'd already given up. To cut off men's balls, I suppose. Yeah, she said, if necessary. They both laughed lightly, a little embarrassed. Raúl shoved his hands in his pockets. I hear you bought a house with Kate. With my money, he said, not meeting her eyes. She nodded. It was my money. I earned it. He looked up, but she refused to make eye contact. You should get back to work, she said flatly. The cops will be here any moment, and I have to go. Will you come by, see my mother, or maybe just call sometime, he asked. You never give up, do you? No. Well, you should, Lupe said, then walked away. Her sharp strides put her across the street in seconds. Raúl watched as she talked to the two men. After a moment, the men turned and left. Raúl turned too, then quietly wandered back to the diner. By the time the squad car arrived at the corner, nobody was there.
0: Acho Bejas. The story is from her collection of short fiction, and we came all the way from Cuba so you could dress like this. Her greatest collection of poems is The Boy Kingdom, El Reino de los Florones.
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0: 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Thanks, as always, to our program's co-founder, Mr. Tori Malatia, who describes our program this way. We're
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0: Today on Fronteras, author Reina Grande says she's learned to treat her writing like her garden.
1: You know, when I'm revising my book, I read sentence by sentence, and then I ask myself, is this sentence, is it a weed or is it a poppy? Should I pull it or should I keep it? And then sometimes I can't tell, like in the early stages of when I'm writing, sometimes I can't tell if it's a weed or if it's a flower, you know. And so I leave it alone and I just keep writing. And then eventually, once they get a little bigger, like I'm able to see, okay, I don't need that. It's gone. And so then I start weeding my draft.
0: The metamorphosis of Reina Grande, as told in her new collection of essays, Migrant Heart, next on Fronteras, after this break.
2: Live from NPR News in Washington, I'm Dan Ronan. Frustration is growing in Venezuela following last week's earthquake that killed more than 1,400 people. John Otis reports survivors claim the government's response has been slow and inept.
3: That's a backhoe digging through the ruins of a 12-story building that collapsed here in the coastal town of Los Corales. But local residents say the government backhoe operator never showed up, so they had to pay for one. Many are incensed by government paralysis and bureaucracy. The security forces have been accused of looting. Doctors and rescue workers have faced delays getting to the disaster zone because they lacked government permits. All this is costing lives, says Rosalia Bustamante, who lost several friends when the building collapsed. There were people in the ruins responding when we called out to them, she says, but now they are dead. For NPR News, I'm John Otis in Los Corales, Venezuela.
2: Just days after President Trump canceled a planned signing ceremony for a bipartisan bill to revive the nation's housing market, House Speaker Mike Johnson insists the bill will be signed. Appearing on today on Fox News, he outlined what he intends to do.
4: I'm going to send the bill over to him. It's passed by both chambers. I'm sending it to him on Monday, and it will become law. And I certainly want him to take the biggest, boldest marker that he has and do that big Trump signature proudly on that legislation, because we're delivering for the people, and that's what he wants to do.
2: The legislation is the result of almost a year of negotiations between the House and Senate. It is designed to increase housing affordability by boosting the supply of homes and increasing home ownership. A potentially deadly heat wave is building in the Midwest and will scorch much of the East Coast and South by midweek. NPR's James Jones has more.
5: It's been a relatively cool start to summer for much of the East. That's about to change in a big way. By midweek, temperatures from Atlanta to New York City are expected to top 100. By Thursday, New York City could hit 103 and D.C. 105.
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5: Bob Orovec is a meteorologist with the National Weather Service.
6: The heat stress or the heat risk is going to be extreme as we get towards Thursday, Friday, in the major metropolitan areas all along the East Coast, so it's going to be potentially very deadly.
5: Meanwhile, hot, dry weather and strong winds are turning parts of the West into a tinderbox. The Cottonwood Fire in southern Utah has scorched more than 92,000 acres. James Jones, NPR News.
2: 11 people have died in northeastern France after authorities say a malfunction on board a skydiving plane caused the plane to enter a dive and crash today. Several people on board were novice jumpers, and family members were at the airport witnessing the jump. You're listening to NPR News. Republican Congresswoman Julia Letlow Saturday won a Senate primary election in that state and will now seek a full six-year term in November in the Senate. She had President Trump's endorsement against the state treasurer John Fleming. Letlow is favored to win in the November election against Democrat Jamie Davis, who's a farmer. He won his primary. But Letlow and Davis are running for the seat held by Republican Senator Bill Cassidy. The State Department has created a commemorative passport featuring an image of President Trump alongside the Declaration of Independence. Willem Marks reports.
7: President Trump on Friday posted a rendering on his social media platform of the new limited edition U.S. passport, describing how the document says, "Welcome, but be good." The White House had previewed the concept in April, calling it the Patriot Passport and describing it as limited edition and stamped for America 250. The State Department confirmed it has created a commemorative version of the standard passport book to mark the 250th anniversary of the founding of the U.S. The document features custom artwork and enhanced images on the front, back, and inside covers and carries all the same advanced security features as a regular U.S. passport. For NPR News, I'm Willem Marks.
2: The Kennedy Center tonight awarded comedian Bill Maher with the prestigious Mark Twain Prize for American Humor. The award has been presented since 1998 as a way to recognize contributions to humor and commentary. Previous winners included Conan O'Brien, Dave Chappelle, Carol Burnett, David Letterman, and Tina Fey. President Trump did not attend the event at the Washington Arts Center. This is NPR.
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0: Welcome to Fronteras, a program that explores issues at the border and beyond through the lens of arts, culture, and history. I'm Norma Martinez with Texas Public Radio in San Antonio. Writer Reina Grande was only two when her father left their home in Iguala, Mexico, for the U.S. Extreme poverty led her mother to follow. Grande and her siblings were raised by their grandmother in Mexico. Reina made her own journey north at age 9 to join a now separated mother and father she hardly knew. She entered school barely knowing English. When English became her main language, her knowledge of Spanish was frozen at a third grade level. Grande has written about the struggles of assimilation, the severing of her mother tongue, and the healing power of storytelling in memoirs like The Distance Between Us and A Dream Called Home. Grande's latest work is a memoir told in essays, Migrant Heart, Essays About Things I Can't Forget. It's her reflection on past experiences as seen from the more mature Reina Grande of today. Grande considers writing a healing process. I ask if she encourages readers who have suffered similar traumas to write their pain.
1: I do encourage people to write, but even like when I do a lot of speaking at schools, for example, you know, I encourage the young people to write on their journals. And I say, you don't have to write for publication. You write it for yourself. But I also encourage them to find other healthy ways, because I know that writing is not for everybody, right. And I'm not going to force it down their throats either, you know? So I do encourage it. I say, you know, it helped me. It might help you. Or you can look at other ways. Like there's, you know, sports, there's music, there's dance, there's gardening, there's sewing, painting. You know, there's just so many like creative ways for us to express ourselves that are healthy ways. And that's what I'm always stressing, because as human beings, we need to let it out, right? And some people turn to drugs or alcohol. Whereas I think if you can find a more healthy way to deal with your emotions, it would really make such a big difference. But they have to be expressed, you know, all those things that we go through, because otherwise we either implode or we explode. We either self-harm or we harm other people. And that's what I saw with my father. You know, my father used to drown his trauma in a can of beer, to the point where he literally killed him from liver cancer. And when I would watch my father not know how to deal with

0: to do that so that I'm not hurting myself and I'm not hurting other people.
1: As a writer, and I know so many other writers, they do get very personal when they're writing things that I think your average reader would be like, I'd never tell that about myself. But, you know, you're sharing information about your health, or you're suffering from the horrible effects of a LASIK operation,
0: yeah,
1: or a rye.
0: Keratoconus.
1: And you also shared about, you know, your struggles with menopause. I relate, but it's really kicking your butt from what you write here in the book. And so I'm wondering, I think there's two questions here, I think. Do you think a lot of, you know, what you're experiencing in your health right now, could that have been sort of an accumulation? Because we carry trauma with us often from generation to generation. Do you think that might have just maybe somehow erupted in your body as a result of all that? And I guess the second question I have is, how are you right now?
0: How are you? Well, I think I've gone through the worst of menopause.
1: Okay, good. Yeah.
0: No more hot flashes. No more sweaty nights. No, I think I'm at the other side of it now.
1: Okay,
0: and
1: good.
0: So it feels great. Yeah, for sure. I feel that trauma gets passed on. And in our bodies, right? Our bodies carry it. At this stage in my life, I'm trying to be kinder to my body. I'm trying to be more aware of the things that I do that might impact my body in a way that, you know, I didn't when I was a young girl. And I'm trying to have a different relationship with my body, for sure, and to be more careful to not overburden it. And that is something that I had to learn. And that essay, Not Everything is Peachy, I talk about the burden that women carry.
1: Yeah.
0: And how we feel that we need to be productive, right? Productive women, productive mothers, productive wives, and productive in our careers. And every hour of the day, we have to be productive. And I have that. Like, I don't know how to relax. I don't know how to not do anything. And that's something even my own daughter points out a lot. And she reminds me, like, Mom, just sit down and just relax, you know? Like, you don't have to be doing something every hour of the day. Like, but that's just my conditioning also. My father had a lot of flaws, but he was a very hardworking man. And that's how he expected us to be also, you know, to work very hard. But I feel that society puts a lot of pressure on women. It overburdens us. And so in that essay, Not Everything is Peachy, I'm talking about how I overburdened my tree when I refused to remove some of the peaches from it. And it was overloaded. The branches started breaking from the weight of the tree's abundance. And when I saw that, I realized that that's what I do to myself. How can I unload some of that weight so that I'm not bending or breaking?
1: And it's funny that you mentioned that. I was also realizing when I was reading your book that you seem to find a lot of metaphors in nature, in the world around you. Is that something that you're just sort of naturally drawn to, that you see something and that is like something that I experienced? How you make those connections?
0: Yeah, that is really interesting, because I am constantly, the way I move around in the world, I'm constantly trying to find the metaphor and what it means. Like, what did that mean? And I do that in my gardening. You know, like the other day, I was growing poppies, those beautiful red poppies in the orange California poppies. And after it rained, they all sprouted. But then I couldn't tell which one's a poppy and which one's a weed, because there were also a lot of quote-unquote weeds. I had to pull them out by hand, one by one, and I had to be very careful to distinguish.
1: I've been there.
0: Yes.
1: I know exactly what you're talking about.
0: So as I was doing that, I was thinking, this is so much like revision. You know, when I'm revising my book, I read sentence by sentence, and then I ask myself, is this sentence, is it a weed or is it a poppy?

0: Should I pull it or should I keep it? And then sometimes I can't tell, like in the early stages of when I'm writing, sometimes I can't tell if it's a weed or if it's a flower, you know. And so I leave it alone and I just keep writing. And then eventually, once they get a little bigger, like I'm able to see, okay, I don't need that. It's gone. And so then I start weeding my draft. I start taking out sentences, paragraphs. I also felt that way when I was pruning my roses this winter. I went out and I cut out, like, you know, several feet from my rose bushes, bringing them like really down. And before, I didn't want to prune because I just felt the pain, where I was like, oh, like this must hurt my rose bushes. But then I realized that when I don't prune, then they don't produce that many flowers. But when I do prune, they're like completely covered in beautiful roses. And that's what I realized with my writing too, because sometimes for writers, it's so hard to prune. It's so hard to let go. But once you do, what remains, then it's able to bloom beautifully. And so that's what I'm learning from my garden about writing.
1: Reina Grande is the author of Migrant Heart, Essays About Things I Can't Forget. It's her latest collection of essays in which she reflects about her past wounds and moves forward with healing. When we come back, Reina Grande fights the urge to revise her earlier works.
0: And then I had to stop myself and say, no, like, I have to honor the way, you know, my younger self envisioned the novel.
1: Our conversation continues next on Fronteras.
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1: Welcome back to Fronteras. I'm Norma Martinez with Texas Public Radio in San Antonio. Writer Reina Grande's catalog mostly reflects on her childhood immigrant experience, whether it's told through fiction in her first novel, Across 100 Mountains, or in her celebrated memoirs, The Distance Between Us and A Dream Called Home. Grande's most recent publication is a memoir told in essays, Migrant Heart, Essays About Things I Can't Forget. As Grande told us in the first half of the program, she always has to be doing something. So I ask her about what she's tilling in her garden of ideas.
0: Well, I have a couple of projects. One of them is a tribute to Sandra Cisneros that is going to be published next year in 2027 by Texas A&M University Press and the Whitliff. I'm also brainstorming my next novel. I haven't started writing yet. I wrote the first sentence.
4: That's probably it. The hardest one to get out.
0: That's it. But I have been brainstorming. I have been researching. I'm going to start writing this summer. As soon as my book tour is over, I'll get started on
4: that. Is it going to be another historical novel, like your last one?
0: It's sort of, yeah, I mean, it is historical, but it's not going to be like a ballad of love and glory. This one is going to be a retelling of an indigenous legend, the Totonacas in Mexico, who were the first to cultivate vanilla. And they have this legend of how vanilla was created. And it involves a princess and a forbidden love. And it's a tragic story. And so I'm going to write a retelling of that. And so obviously it is going to be historical because it starts way in like the 1500s or so. But there's also going to be like magical realism. It's kind of like a fairy tale. So like I know what the tone is going to be. And it's probably going to be shorter than A Ballad of Love and Glory. Yeah, I don't know. I'm just so excited to start working on it.
4: Do you feel like maybe your style of writing is changing as you mature through life?
0: It definitely does change. It has changed a lot. And it's funny because like right now, Across 100 Mountains, my first novel is turning 20. And so we're going to release a 20th anniversary edition. And my publisher sent me the manuscript to review. And as I'm reading it, I'm reading something that I wrote in my 20s. And now I'm 50, right? So it's like half my life has gone by. And now, so I'm reading my 20-something-year-old's writing. And I'm trying to, like, I'm editing it. I want to edit it. And then sometimes I cringe. I'm like, I can't believe I wrote that. So almost like what I do to my daughter, really. I'm trying to rewrite the whole thing and, you know, point out all its flaws. And then I had to stop myself and say, no, like, I have to honor the way, you know, my younger self envisioned the novel. But it definitely, my style has changed a lot because Across 100 Mountains was this minimalist style. You know, very short scenes, very fast paced. It's mostly like a plot driven story. And then A Ballad of Love and Glory became like this big epic with a lot of battle scenes and the long sentences and a lot of dialogue and long passages of like describing the setting and similes and metaphors and just imagery and poetic prose. Like, I don't know, it completely changed. But and now like I've changed it again with like Migrant Heart, you know. Now it's essays. Now I've gone from writing a chronological linear narrative to now writing it in essay form. And even within the essays, there's some that are experimental. You know, there's one that's written like a play,
4: yeah.
0: Another one's written like a dictionary. And so what I try to do with my books is that everyone that I do, I say, what can I learn about writing that I don't know yet? You know, what can I try that I haven't tried yet? And that's how I keep myself like growing as a writer and also being excited about writing, because I'm always looking forward to learning something new about writing.
4: Is there anything you'd like to add that I haven't talked to you about that you wanted to bring up in our conversation?
0: I want to talk a little bit about the title.
4: Sure.
0: Yeah.
4: Absolutely. Oh, and the cover art too, please.
0: Oh, yeah. So the cover art is amazing. It was done by an artist who goes by Calavera Katrina, and she just did such a wonderful job, because all I said was, I want a heart in the cover. And then that's what she came up with, this beautiful heart with a butterfly and a bee and flowers, and it really captured the tone of the book. And Migrant Heart, which is the title, I chose that because I wanted to celebrate my immigrant identity. And the title was in a way an act of resistance, because at the times that we're living through right now, it's not safe to call attention to being an immigrant. But I wanted to call it Migrant Heart and own that and say, no, I'm not going to hide who I am. I'm going to celebrate who I am. And then the subtitle, Essays About Things I Can't Forget, that one was inspired by Sandra Cisneros, because one of the advice that she gives to writers is, don't write what you remember, write about the things you wish you could forget. And I've always loved that advice. And I feel that that's what I do in my writing. I'm always writing about things I wish I could forget. But in the book, I ask myself, do I want to forget these things? Like, maybe I don't. Maybe what I want to do instead is reframe those experiences so that when I do remember them, they don't hurt as much. I can find the joy in them. And so that's what the subtitle is, and that's what the theme of the book is, you know, about forgetting, about remembering. This book, it's really special to me in that I feel it really encapsulates my whole identity, my child self, my young adult self, my middle-aged self, and then I'm able to write about my children, about being a mother, and about my husband, and really appreciate what they bring into my life, you know, how beautiful my home is. And I want to acknowledge that, because it took a long time to finally create the home that I always wanted as a little girl. And to give that to myself, but also to give it to my children, it has meant so much to me, and I think that's what I'm most proud of.
4: Well, Reina Grande, a pleasure to talk to you today. Thank you so much.
0: Thank you.
4: Reina Grande is the author of the new essay collection, Migrant Heart, Essays About Things I Can't Forget. Here is Grande reading an excerpt from her book. This is taken from her essay, Not Everything is Peachy.
0: Issue 1. Not Everything is Peachy. I have a peach tree in my garden. In November, as the days shorten and the air turns crisp, she sheds her leaves and readies herself for the winter, a period of dormancy when she must conserve her energy and prepare for what's to come. Then it's spring, and like me, from the moment she awakens, she gets to work. Delicate pink petals burst forth from her buds, marking the end of winter. The blooms, fleeting and beautiful, leave a carpet of pink on the ground and make way for the new leaves of spring. And then the baby peaches appear, tiny and full of promise. I watch them with a mixture of anticipation and protectiveness. I'm a self-taught gardener. Much like my writing, what I know about gardening is mostly from trial and error, and I've erred plenty. With my peach tree, my error is greed. As the baby peaches grow, I'm delighted at the tree's abundance, the potential of all that fruit. I know peaches need to be thinned when they're the size of a thumbnail, but discarding fruit feels wasteful. So I betray the tree and leave the fuzzy green babies cradled on her limbs. I dream of cobbler, sauces, and jam. I get my grill ready and buy a dehydrator. By June, as the peaches become plump, branches begin to bend or break under the weight. Yet they are smaller than they should be, overcrowded, and competing for space and nutrients. Heavy with fruit, the tree sags, its branches bearing the weight of its abundance, looking utterly, beautifully tired. I recognize that look.
4: Writer Reina Grande reading from Not Everything is Peachy. It's an excerpt from her book, Migrant Heart, Essays About Things I Can't Forget. 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I'm Norma Martinez with Texas Public Radio in San Antonio. 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
6: 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And 1 year after the Hill Country floods, UGRA and Kerr County roll out their flood warning system. 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
3: 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I'm David Martin Davies. 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
8: On the morning of July 4th, 2025, an emergency dispatcher in the Texas Hill Country got a call.
9: Kerr County 911, what's the location of your emergency?
10: Here at Camp Mystic in Hunt, Texas. We need search and rescue.
9: Okay, what's going on?
10: We're missing as many as 20 to 40 people.
8: Hundreds of miles away in Houston, Matthew Childress was getting his day started.
11: Was ready for a non-work, lazy Friday. And was coming down and starting to check emails, have coffee, etc.
8: Matthew's 18-year-old daughter, Chloe, had left home to be a counselor that summer at Camp Mystic. The all-girls camp is one of over a dozen popular summer camps in Kerr County.
11: And probably about 30 minutes later, my wife came down and said that she was fielding texts from friends and family about flooding that was happening in the whole country and that we should be concerned.
8: Camp Mystic is right on the banks of the Guadalupe River, and on July 4th, 2025, hundreds of campers were on site. There had been a flash flood overnight, which isn't unusual in central Texas, but alarming images of the river surging over its banks started circulating around social media and the news. At home in Houston, Matthew's wife, Wendy, kept trying to text and call Chloe, but she didn't answer her phone. That wasn't necessarily cause for alarm. Camp Mystic did not allow campers or counselors to have phones, but Matthew and Wendy thought about just getting in their car and driving to Chloe.
11: So initially I was skeptical, thinking that yes, it may have flooded, but I'm sure everything is okay. And do we need to get in the car and actually drive for 5 hours? Just my fear was is we would drive there and then we'd be driving back.
8: But the concerned text messages from friends and family members kept coming. And to Matthew, the urgency of the situation became clear.
11: So we quickly grabbed bags, threw basically overnight clothes, and also packed a small bag for my daughter just in case she might need to come home with us. Threw it all in the car, and shortly thereafter, we were on the road.
8: Matthew aimed the car west on I-10. Along the way, Wendy tried reaching Chloe again. Still nothing. Then, after an hour on the road, the phone rang. On the line was a representative from Camp Mystic.
11: She called to let us know that she was calling all families that had children that were unaccounted for. And she let us know that she had just called all the campers' parents and that we were the final people to be called because we were the counselors' parents to let us know that Chloe was unaccounted for. Clearly, our anxiety went through the roof. I was definitely driving faster than I probably should have been driving on the freeway, and I believe it was raining off and on. My sweet wife was telling me to slow down and be careful along the way, but all I could do was get there as quickly as I could to try to contribute something to help and find the girls.
8: You're listening to After the Flood, a podcast from the Texas Newsroom and PBS's Frontline. I'm Dominic Anthony Walsh. I'll be your host for this five-episode series. My day job, though, is being a reporter at Houston Public Media, the local NPR station. I mostly cover city government. But this time, last year, that changed dramatically.
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14: Now the enormity of the disaster is nearly impossible to bear.
8: Starting on July 4th, 2025, floodwaters ripped through this part of the state, catching people by surprise. More than 130 people died, many of them children. The vast majority of those deaths, 119, happened in Kerr County. For people who lived through the disaster and those who lost friends and family, the devastation was unimaginable.
15: Everything is gone.
8: And that was just the beginning. I went to Kerr County to cover the flood. I spoke with residents and tourists. I visited places destroyed by the flooding and tried to make sense of it all for our listeners. And in the 12 months since, my colleagues and I have kept coming back. Throughout our reporting, we've met dozens of people kind enough to share their stories. They told us about that day, the early morning chaos as the waters rose.
16: I remember seeing them standing by that tree you're looking at. That was the last time I saw that fine young man with his family.
8: But mostly, their stories are about all that came afterwards. The shock, the long slog through recovery, the struggles they faced, are still facing today as they rebuild their lives. This podcast is about their stories and about the questions they have, that we all have. Why did this happen? How could this happen with almost no warning? And could it happen again?
17: The argument is this unprecedented? Is this something that we've seen before? Well, the truth of the matter is it's kind of in between.
8: Before we continue, a quick note. This podcast will be tough to hear at times. These are extremely difficult stories dealing with death and trauma. So please take care while listening. In this episode, we're going to cover what happened on July 4th. But before we get into that, you need to know a little about this part of the state. The Hill Country is what it sounds like. Rolling hills that stretch hundreds of miles west of San Antonio and Austin. Just outside those bustling Central Texas cities, the Hill Country is almost all nature. Limestone cliffs and canyons, winding rivers and creeks, Texas live oak and bald cypress trees. No dense urban spaces in sight. The people follow the water, specifically the Guadalupe River, which starts here and runs all the way to the Gulf Coast. In Kerr County, the river flows west to east, with a roughly 15-mile stretch running through the small communities of Hunt, Ingram, and right through the city of Kerrville. Hunt and Ingram are tiny, with only a couple thousand residents between them. Half of Kerr County's total population, about 25,000 people, live in Kerrville. Throughout the early morning hours of July 4th, people up and down this stretch of the Guadalupe experienced devastating flooding, but not all at the exact same time. The flooding started in Hunt, which is home to many popular summer camps, including Camp Mystic, then surged down the river toward Kerrville. Between Hunt and Ingram sits the neighborhood of Bumblebee Hills. It's a community of about 30 single-family homes, which actually makes it one of the denser areas along the river. July 4th should have been a day-long party there last year. River tubing, backyard grills, fireworks. The day before, July 3rd, Miles Mariama was getting ready. He'd set up a bouncy house in his backyard in Bumblebee Hills for his grandkids.
7: 3rd July was a beautiful evening. It was beautiful. Nice. You know, sunset was nice. Everything was real calm.
8: Up the hill, his neighbor, Ramiro Rodriguez, who everyone calls Ram, was planning a more low-key celebration.
18: Remember, I was trying to gather something what we can do, maybe make some hamburgers. I remember seeing my coworker at HEB. And he was like, we're going to have 7 inches of rain, so you better watch out. And I was like, well, we need it.
8: It had been a really dry summer. Across the street from Ram's house, Lilia and Joe Herrera were taking it easy since Joe had been sick. An unexpected twist that derailed their plans. If not for that, their house would have been full.
19: Well, we had planned to have about maybe 10 people come in and visit us.
20: Yeah, it was
19: for the 4th of July.
20: 4th of July.
19: They were coming on the 3rd and help us get dinner, lunch and stuff ready, and more people coming on the 4th.
20: Yeah.
19: But on Tuesday, that week before, I had COVID, so I canceled the plans. Thank God I canceled the plans.
8: On the night of July 3rd, Joe sat by his front window and watched as a stream of headlights lit up the road along the Guadalupe River.
19: Cars pulling trailers, RVs, and SUVs coming into town.
8: To Joe, it made sense. This wasn't just any Independence Day. This year, it fell on a Friday. Folks were coming to this slice of paradise to celebrate a three-day holiday weekend.
19: It's going to be a busy 4th of July. My God, look at all this traffic.
8: Then it began to rain. What you're about to hear is what happened to Joe, Lilia, Miles, and Ram as the waters rose. Their homes are about 500 feet from the river's edge and form sort of a triangle. Ram's house sits up higher than the others on a small hill. Miles lives down the hill, and across the street are Lilia and Joe, who live closest to the riverbank. That night, as July 3rd became July 4th, Joe watched the headlights from the vacation weekend traffic.
19: I was up at 1 o'clock in the morning, and I heard the rain coming. I heard it coming on hard.
8: It wasn't unusual for Joe to be up at 1 a.m. Not only was he fighting off COVID, but Joe also has Parkinson's, something he says can make it difficult to fall asleep.
19: I looked at my rain gauge. It's 10 and a half inches, and that's 45 minutes. That's a lot of rain. Something's going on here.
8: Around this same time, across the street, Miles got out of bed.
7: I woke up at about 1 o'clock, and it was just storming, raining, you know, which we've been through it before.
8: It was coming down pretty hard, but at that point, Miles wasn't too concerned. Like many people in Kerr County, he knew rain was in the forecast overnight, but nothing Miles heard about the storm before going to bed gave him cause for alarm. And he didn't know the National Weather Service issued a flash flood warning for the area at 1:14 a.m. Miles was focused on his grandson, the one he'd set up the bouncy house for earlier. He woke up nervous about the loud weather, the rumbles of thunder, the downpour pummeling the roof.
7: So I stayed up with my grandson, I don't know, maybe about an hour, a little more. Then I got sleepy, and he got sleepy, so we went back to sleep.
8: And up the hill, Ram was awake too, along with his son.
18: It was real early, really, really early. I remember I think around 2, that's when the power went out.
8: Ram tried to fall back asleep, but his son was terrified of the dark, so he stayed up with him.
18: I could hear the thunder, I could hear the rain pouring, and then out of nowhere, I hear the dogs barking. I have 2 dogs. I could hear them just barking crazy.
8: Then he heard banging on the front door. When Ram opened it, he found a family who'd been staying at a vacation rental down the hill, a house right on the banks of the Guadalupe River.
18: They were just terrified and shooken up, and they were telling me that the neighborhood was getting flooded, and so I was like, what? And I looked down, and yeah, sure enough, the water was rising in the area.
8: He'd never seen anything like this. Around 3 a.m., Miles' wife got a call from Joe.
7: My neighbor across the street, Joe and Lily Herrera.
8: They needed help.
7: I woke up, got my flashlight, you know, try to hit the Joe's house. As I got to the front door, there was water leaking in my house. When I opened up the door, the water came in. The water was right above my kneecap.
8: As water rushed in, Miles trudged outside, where he could barely comprehend what was happening. He says he was in awe, shocked to see the Guadalupe River at his house, which is normally about a football field away from the river's edge. In the beam of his flashlight, he saw water raging through his neighborhood. Across the street, Miles saw Lilia and Joe's house, closer to the river, starting to flood.
7: I tried to cut across to Joe's house, and I didn't make it too far, and the water got a hold of me and knocked me down. It took me to my backyard. And once I got to my backyard, I knew I had to get up and seek cover. So I got up, and I took off, and I seek shelter behind my house.
8: The river was surging. Joe and Lilia heard what they describe as 3 big waves, an immense amount of water crashing.
19: Terrible sight.
0: That's when Joe says, we gotta get out of here.
8: Joe told his wife to climb up to the attic. Because of his Parkinson's, didn't think he'd be able to follow her up.
0: He said, save yourself, don't save me. And that's when we heard Ram.
8: From his house on higher ground, Ram looked downhill and realized Joe and Lilia were in trouble. He went to help.
18: It was real fast. Like, I couldn't even imagine what was going on through my head.
8: Ram tied a strap around Joe's waist and pulled Joe out of the water towards higher ground. Lilia held on too.
18: And then I remember walking up the hill
15: It was just a quick reaction, honestly. It was an impulsive moment, you know.
8: Miles struggled through the water to join Ram, Joe, and Lilia. From Ram's house, they all watched as the Guadalupe continued to rise below them.
7: I couldn't believe that the river had crested this high, and the river was in our neighborhood.
9: Kirk County 911, what is the location of your emergency?
8: At about 4:40 a.m., emergency calls from Bumblebee Hills residents started rolling into the county's dispatch center.
9: We're working on getting those that are affected by the flood rescued. We do have water rescue headed to Hunt and Ingram trying to help. Right now, okay. The best thing that you can do is get as high of ground as possible on top of the roof of the house, vehicle, attic.
10: Okay, we'll do that.
8: The water continued rising.
20: It's up to my waist in the house.
9: Yes, ma'am, I understand. We are working on trying to get everybody to see y'all. We have water rescues.
8: And rising.
20: Bumblebee Hills subdivision. There is an elderly woman up on her roof.
21: We'll let them know. We've gotten multiple calls from people off of Bumblebee. We'll let them know.
20: Well, please hurry. She's elderly, and I don't know how much longer she can hang on. The water's getting closer to her on her roof.
8: On the morning of July 4th, 2025, up to 11 inches of water fell in just a few hours over the Texas Hill Country. In some areas, the Guadalupe River rose as much as 38 feet above its banks, a record high. The water then headed downriver toward Kerrville. Especially vulnerable were riverside RV parks and campsites along the way, and there were a lot of them, including Blue Oak RV Park. Before the flood, Blue Oak looked like many of the small parks scattered across the hill country. Gravel roads wound between rows of campers and travel trailers. There were fire pits and folding chairs. Some campers had just arrived at Blue Oak for the long holiday weekend, but Jake Richards and his wife had been staying at the park at that point for about 3 months.
22: This turned into home really quickly, but yeah, it's beautiful out here.
8: Jake and his wife were two of the 28 campers staying at Blue Oak that day. All their RVs and travel trailers were lined up along the river's banks and set on a small island nestled midstream. Lorena Guillen and Bob Canales, the couple that owns the park, were up early the morning of July 4th and started wondering if all the rain would be dangerous for their campers. Lorena reached out to the sheriff's non-emergency line at 2:08 a.m., about an hour after the National Weather Service issued that flood alert, but before officials were giving residents clear directives.
9: Kerr County Sheriff's Office.
20: I'm here at the Blue Oak RV Park, and I have a few campers staying right next to the Guadalupe. How bad is it, the levels of the Guadalupe right now?
9: We don't have that information.
20: Okay, but is it flooding, or do you know anything about it? Because I need to... if I need to start evacuating.
9: No, I'm not even sure if it's flooding.
8: A call from someone in the park just 2.5 hours later at 4:30 a.m. paints a very different picture.
9: Kerr County 911, what is the location of your emergency?
23: I don't know. I need rescue, I think. I'm at the Blue Oak RV Park. I have a man screaming for help, help, help us.
8: By then, Bob Canales was scrambling to start evacuations.
16: We jumped in and started knocking on doors to all the campers, telling them, hey, you got to get out. There's a tremendous flood, flash flood warning and hazard coming.
8: Jake Richards was awake in his RV and heard the commotion.
24: It was mostly like screaming that their homes were being swept away and everything. So quickly, like, the water was up to the bottom level already, like starting to sweep the RVs away from the bottom level. So I woke my wife up as soon as I saw what was happening outside. We got out of our RV in about 2 minutes, I think, and the water was already kind of up to the wheels.
8: He grabbed a few shirts and a pair of shorts. His wife, Julia, a musician, grabbed her guitars. The couple had just enough time to get their car to higher ground. Then they could only watch as the rising water swallowed their RV, carrying it down the river along with houses and cabins.
24: There was a thought there for a moment where it's like, okay, we'll save the homes and stuff that are up here because nobody expected it to be as devastating as it was. And that hope lasted about 60 seconds.
8: As campers hurried uphill away from the rising waters, RV park owner Bob Canales waited in the opposite direction. He headed towards the park's small river island, where a family of four was stranded. Bob remembered the couple, their two young sons and family dog, checking in the previous evening, just hours earlier. Now, though, Bob saw the river raging around them as he struggled to get closer.
16: It was dark, only had a flashlight in one hand, and you're already knee-deep in water, and they were even deeper on the other side.
8: The father was clinging onto his young boys. Bob tried to convince him to throw him, the baby that was in his arms. He wouldn't.
16: And I understand why he didn't do it, because what if the baby didn't make it, or what if I didn't get the baby? So instinctively, I stepped off the sidewalk and in an attempt to help him, but the water was too powerful.
8: The current swept Bob nearly 100 feet downstream before he grabbed hold of a retaining wall at the edge of the campground. He pulled himself up and staggered through the dark floodwaters, but the family was gone.
16: I remember seeing him standing by that tree you're looking at there with the lights on, and that was the last time I saw that fine young man with his family.
8: That young man was John Burgess of Liberty, Texas. He and his wife, Julia Anderson Burgess, and their two sons, ages 5 and 21 months, died that day. Despite some very close calls, the other campers at Blue Oak RV Park that morning survived. But at an RV park just across the road, a staggering 37 people were killed. Jake Richards counts himself lucky. More than anything, he remembers how fast it all happened. At one point, the Guadalupe was rising about 2 feet per minute.
24: The screaming for people who are losing their stuff turned into screaming for people who are fighting for their lives at that point. So you start to hear just like different screams, these like blood curdling screams of families getting washed away from upstream, you like kids and everything. And then it just stops. And that's the most haunting sound in the world, is that silence.
8: From 3 to 5 a.m., emergency calls poured into the county's dispatch center as the wall of water moved toward Kerrville.
1: Do you need police, fire, or EMS?
2: I need everything, sir. My house is so flooded.
8: The calls paint a grim picture. Hundreds of people trapped along the river, unable to get to higher ground.
4: We're up on the second floor now. My house is underwater.
8: On the morning of July 4th, the sun rose on Kerr County at 6:40 a.m., and residents got the full picture of what the flood had done. At the Blue Oak RV Park, formerly grassy campsites were now unrecognizable. Trucks, cars, and RVs were wedged into brush, or nowhere to be seen. That view extended all along the Guadalupe River. Twisted trees, debris everywhere, toys and clothes strewn across the soggy ground. Upriver, in Bumblebee Hills, Joe and Lilia Herrera took in the devastation around their home.
19: Wow.
5: Yeah. We came to the house and we're like, oh my God.
19: It's all the mud in here. And
5: stunk so bad.
19: We looked across and the fence was gone, and across the river and all the trees. And
5: it was something you'll never forget.
8: Miles Mariama was there too and noticed one of his neighbors and her family on the roof of their home. He's not sure, but it's likely she was the older woman who was the subject of that 911 call we heard earlier.
6: So once we made sure they were safe, we continued into the neighborhood back here.
8: In the daylight, he realized his cars were missing from the driveway. They had been swept down the street and onto a fence. Volunteer firefighters arrived from Harper, a town about 20 miles away, and they helped Miles evacuate some of his neighbors. Despite several white-knuckle situations, miraculously, no one in Bumblebee Hills was swept away. But now, they needed somewhere to go.
6: So the evacuation process was to take them to Ingram Elementary School. That's where everything was set up.
8: The school is about 10 minutes away from the neighborhood, and it would serve as a makeshift supply depot and reunification site for the next few days.
6: When they got out, you know, we started talking, you know, and everybody's mind is just racing, you know, still like, whoa, we can't believe what just happened.
8: Early news of the missing and the dead began to spread, and Miles started asking a question he still asks himself.
6: Why? Why? Why 4th of July? wee hours in the morning. Why couldn't it be 4th of July during daylight with people who had a chance, maybe?
8: After a Camp Mystic representative had called to tell them their daughter, Chloe, was missing, Matthew and Wendy Childress arrived in Kerr County sometime around 1 or 2 o'clock. They immediately headed to Ingram Elementary, the reunification site Miles Mariama had visited earlier that morning.
3: During that whole time frame, I was still in denial that this was something that was actually real happening to us.
8: Matthew kept thinking about how strong his daughter was. She was an athlete. He called her the machine.
3: And I had every confidence that she had found a way to survive, and telling myself that she's hanging on to a tree, you know, taking care of some camper somewhere, and she hasn't been found yet. And so all I could do was keep my hopes up as high as I could that she was fine.
8: Matthew and Wendy waited for hours.
3: As that day progressed, more and more families would arrive into the gym, all folks waiting on news for when their children would arrive, and more information would seep out to our friends that were there that our daughter was unaccounted for. So God bless them. There were lots of, you know, parents giving us, you know, uncomfortable kind of hugs and, you know, hopeful wishes that Chloe would be found.
8: He was tense, but still optimistic. Then, after 4 p.m., the first small group of campers arrived at the reunification site. Chloe wasn't with them.
3: And it really struck me hard in my gut, in my belly, of the horror and terror that may be laying ahead for us that I may never see her again.
8: By the end of the day, Texas Governor Greg Abbott was in Kerr County.
11: Thank you, everybody, for taking time to be here for us to update a nation that really wants to find out what's going on and the responses taking place here in Center Port of Texas.
8: By now, over 12 hours had passed since the height of the flooding, and officials didn't have much concrete information to share.
12: I want to tell y'all that we will be working around the clock 24/7 until every person is found. What I can confirm at this point are about 24 fatalities. We're not going to be giving any names out at this time. We're still notifying next of kin.
8: The small towns of Kerr County were under a national spotlight. It was the top story for anyone who turned on the evening news on July 4th.
13: Heartbreaking numbers coming out of Central Texas.
14: Now the enormity of the disaster is nearly impossible to bear.
8: Residents were reeling as emergency responders took over the area. Homes destroyed, loved ones missing, and reporters were starting to ask questions.
25: Is Camp Mystic the only camp that's under this sort of duress?
26: What's the threshold to send out an alert to people to get out of their homes?
27: Do you trust the National Weather Service?
28: This is not a matter of trusting her.
8: But for Matthew and Wendy Childress, there was only one question they cared about. Where was their daughter, Chloe?
3: All the parents slowly departed because they picked up their children. And all the folks that were left were the parents of the unaccounted for children. Through that evening, we probably laid down for maybe an hour and a half, 2 hours, trying to close our eyes. But I don't remember if I ever actually dozed off, but I remember staring at the ceiling, mostly because all I could think about was Chloe. But I also began to get so concerned that I was going to receive phone calls. Because receiving a phone call meant that bad news was happening.

0: I'm Dominic Anthony Walsh. This episode was written by me, Sarah Gruno, Lucio Vasquez, and Rachel Osier Lindley. Our editors at Frontline are Aaron Texera and Mia Zuku-Candel. 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

0: When the moon covers the sun during a total eclipse, a couple of rare sights greet viewers. One is the corona, the sun's hot but thin outer atmosphere, which looks like a silvery halo. The other is the short red or pink tendrils known as prominences, eruptions of gas into the corona. They're actually there all the time, but they're impossible to see against the brilliance of the sun's disk. Prominences can span many thousands of miles. The largest are about half the size of the sun itself. They're actually thousands of degrees cooler than the surface of the sun. They look bright only when they're seen against the dark background of space. When they're seen against the sun, they form dark streaks. Prominences are powered by the sun's magnetic field. Strands of the field can levitate above the surface. The strands can be filled with plasma, hot gas that has an electric charge. Some prominences are common around magnetically active regions. They can erupt in minutes, loop into the corona, then collapse within hours. Others form in regions that are fairly quiet. They can take days to bloom into the corona, then remain visible for weeks or months. Some prominences don't stop at the corona. They can send huge clouds of plasma into the solar system. If they hit Earth, these outbursts can trigger brilliant auroras and disrupt technology. Prominent impacts from the sun. Today's program was made possible by Mercer Caverns in Calaveras County in California's historic gold country. More information at mercercaverns.net. I'm Billy Henry.
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4: And I'm A. Martinez. How many people slink into church on Sunday morning after getting a little wild on Saturday night? That you? Don't worry. I'm sure it's all forgiven. With that in mind, singer PJ Morton splits his latest collection of songs, one half sacred, one half secular, or better yet, one for the party.
5: I'm so sorry, you know that I need you.
4: And one for the penance.
6: Oh, bless his name. Oh, bless his name.
4: His new double album is called Saturday Night, Sunday Morning. PJ Morton, welcome to the show.
7: Oh, yeah, thanks for having me. Good to be here.
4: PJ, I'm sure there's going to be some people that are going to think, well, you know what? Those two sides should not coexist, ever.
7: Right?
4: So
7: right.
4: Who made that rule? I mean, where did that rule come from?
7: I don't know, man. I'm here to break it.

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1: I'm Dr. Anthony Lizowitz, and this is Climate Connections. From Colorado to Mexico, the Rio Grande and its tributaries provide drinking water for millions of people, irrigate vast areas of farmland, and provide habitat for native cutthroat trout. So the water is in high demand, and strains on the river system are growing. As the climate warms, droughts are becoming more intense, and mountain snowpack, which melts into the streams that feed the Rio Grande, is declining. To make sure there will be enough water for farmers in the spring and summer, water is held back during the winter in upstream reservoirs. That reduces the water flowing through streams and rivers in winter months.
2: That's clearly a threat to the trout populations that exist in these rivers.
1: Kevin Terry is with Trout Unlimited. 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
2: To keep the ecosystems healthy and keep fish as healthy as possible, while at the same time delivering water supplies to downstream communities for other benefits, including augmentation of well depletions, supplies for livestock.
1: He says as water becomes scarcer in the region, it's critical that people work together to make the best use of every drop. Climate Connections is produced by the Yale Center for Environmental Communication. 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
0: Good morning, I'm Layla Faldin. In Texas last week, there was a giraffe on the loose. Gracie the giraffe had been missing for about 2 weeks after escaping from a ranch west of San Antonio. The 10-foot-tall giraffe just couldn't be found until a search crew spotted her from a helicopter on Friday. Gracie had found a pond nearby with plenty of trees around it to eat. That neck of the woods clearly agreed with her, but it was time to go home. It's Morning Edition.
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6: Picture Rosie the Robot, but for nursing. 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I'm Megan McCarty-Carino.
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6: There's a long-standing nursing shortage in the U.S. that's only expected to get worse. Some hospitals have experimented with robotic nursing assistants to lighten the load, like a model known as Moxie that rolled out in 2019. It's kind of R2-D2 meets Rosie the Robot, and it was designed to handle non-patient-facing tasks, like transporting lab samples. But many hospitals eventually pulled them from operation. Varsha Bansal at Proof News has been reporting on what went wrong.
8: Nurses very quickly realized that Moxie was really not doing what the hospital management expected and claimed it would do. It started having a lot of trouble with elevators. It got stuck in places a lot in the hospital elevators. And, you know, hospitals are not straight lines. There's gurneys, there's people, there's twists and turns. So nurses just felt that Moxie was not up to the mark as they expected it to be. And then one day Moxie was present and the other day it was gone. The management just decided that they do not want Moxie in their hospital anymore.
4: So you spoke with one nurse named Atalia Lapkin, who described some mishaps with Moxie. We've got a clip from her.
9: She would get lost sometimes, and we would be walking down the hall, sometimes with a patient, and we would see her going in circles because she didn't know where she was going.
4: Were there any other examples of sort of malfunctions that stuck out to you?
8: Oh, yeah, for sure. I spoke to 5 nurses from the hospital system, and each of them had a different incident they described. And one such incident was by this nurse in Tacoma General, where this nurse was in the elevator and Moxie got in and sort of just like wedged her into a corner. And she couldn't get out. She had to wait for Moxie to get off on its floor and then sort of go back down after Moxie was off. And this was probably a common occurrence. There were many instances where Moxie would get stuck, and they had a handler to come and sort of rescue Moxie. There were many such instances where it got stuck on a gurney or like on a wheelchair and couldn't get out.
4: What did the company that makes these robots tell you in response to your reporting about Moxie's issues?
8: So the company is started by 2 female roboticists. And, you know, Moxie has basically come out of this like massive research done on how robots can help nurses in hospitals. And they, of course, do not want to replace nurses. They just want to sort of assist and aid the work they're doing. The company in response told me that the deployment they had at MultiCare was, you know, the first generation of Moxie. The deployment helped them understand a lot of sort of hiccups that come in the way. And that is also why they had human handlers to really understand and help Moxie around for the first generation. And the next generation, we're not sure when it's going to be deployed, but there is going to be a next generation of Moxie.
4: That's Varsha Bansal at Proof News. Daniel Shin produced this episode. I'm Megan McCarty-Carino, and that's Marketplace Tech. This is APM.
10: This is Bird Note. As a kid, artist David Shepherd would sketch all the flora and fauna he saw. His true love was for plants. But when he moved to Hawaii to study botany, he realized
11: Hawaii is special because its main character is birds. Birds were the dominant species in terms of animal life. And so all the plants really co-evolved with the birds. You can see that in just how specific the beaks of different species are to the shapes of the flowers here. And so that became part of my art.
10: David now designs aloha shirts featuring the native plants and wildlife of Hawaii. One design features the i'iwi, a Hawaiian honey creeper.
11: So the i'iwi birds dart from flower to flower to flower very quickly. Well, the Hawaiians saw this and they thought of the metaphor that it was like procreation, the metaphor for the health of the forest, because only in its procreation can it exist.
10: Then, hidden among the trees, David has drawn kahuli, or native land snails.
11: Their existence in the forest is special because if they were around, it was said that the forest would sing. And songs are also a very important element of Hawaiian culture because it's how things are passed on from generation to generation. It's how you communicate what the world is. So these snails are singing, right? And then you have the birds that are a symbolic of procreation. And so the combination is that this is Hawaii. This is the perpetuation of it.
10: See pictures of David's designs at our website, birdnote.org. I'm Mark Bramhill.
12: It's Morning Edition from NPR News. I'm Steve Inskeep.
0: And I'm Leila Fadel. Colorado has joined several Western states in declaring a drought emergency. This past winter was warm with record low snowfall. CPR's Dan Boyce takes us to one small family ranch facing hard choices near the border with New Mexico.
13: Barely a trace of snow is left on the towering gray peaks across the road. The sun is that midday bright that bleaches color, including the baby blue of Dwight Mondragon's weathered ranch house.
14: This was my dad's house. They built this house the year I was born.
13: 120 acres that's been in his family for a century. He wants to pass it down to his 2 adult sons someday, Mondragon has 20 cows and their calves. It's late May, and normally we'd see
15: beautiful green fields. Grass would be about foot and a half high already. Now it's barely a couple inches.
13: And it's more yellow. Stepping out onto the land, you can hear the bone-dry grass. The cows are picking through that grass, looking for the green.
15: I don't see much pasture left in this field. So I'm going to have to move them here pretty soon.
13: This region near the town of San Luis is one of the driest in Colorado, but the drought is widespread.
16: We are sort of tracking stress around the state.
13: Colorado's Agriculture Commissioner Kate Greenberg speaking during a recent state drought task force meeting.
16: Stress on crops, stress on livestock, stress on people, and how we can help navigate through this time together.
13: The drought emergency declared this month should allow farmers and ranchers more access to federal disaster money, emergency loans, and grants for crop loss. But even if ranchers like Mondragon do get that help, it's shaping up to be a generationally bad season. About 160 hay bales lie stacked near Mondragon's corral. Might sound like a lot, but it's all he's got to get him through next winter. He's not at all sure will be enough.
15: If I have to start buying hay to feed my animals, then it's not worth it. So then I'll have to get rid of some of them.
13: The cows and calves rest beneath a stand of shady cottonwoods. Mondragon says the last time he experienced a dry spell like this was 2002. His herd was twice the size back then.
15: When that drought hit, we had to get rid of half of them.
13: So more than two decades later, he still has not recovered. If he has to downsize again, he's worried the business won't be viable.
15: And that's a heartbreaking situation because I don't want to let this farm go to waste. Once the cows are off of here, there's nothing left.
13: He says a lot of his neighbors are in a similar position. And nationwide, the size of America's total cattle herd is now smaller than it's been in three quarters of a century. Years of dry conditions in the West have forced ranchers to downsize, as have rising costs and international competition. There are fewer cows and fewer young people choosing to be ranchers. Climbing back into the truck, the herd starts to move across the brittle grass toward us.
15: Yeah, see, they even want to get out of here already. Gotta listen to the animals sometimes. They'll tell you, hey, there's nothing here.
13: He'll move them to his cousin's pasture soon, and that'll serve for a time. Driving back to the ranch house, Dwight Mondragon nods to himself. We'll get water eventually. Faith and patience, he says. Something my dad always told me. Have lots of faith and patience. For NPR News, I'm Dan Boyce, outside San Luis, Colorado.
12: The Trump administration is promising a spectacle this July 4th, a giant fireworks display in Washington to celebrate America's 250th birthday. You can watch all those fireworks reflect in the reflecting pool. NPR's Bill Chappell reports.
17: From the start, the White House wanted this July 4th fireworks show to set a new Guinness World Record. And Pyrotechnico, the company putting on the show, plans to do that. But the company CEO, Stephen Vital, says there's another goal.
18: Our main focus is to make this the most memorable fireworks display that, you know, this generation will have ever seen.
17: To do that, it'll fire off around 851,000 fireworks. So how does that stack up against what's usually the biggest July 4th show in the U.S.? Here's a hint. It's in New York.
19: Macy's has traditionally been what I call the granddaddy of them all.
17: Julie Heckman is the executive director of the American Pyrotechnics Association, an industry trade group.
19: That show traditionally has between 60 and 85,000 aerial shells and effects. So DC is looking at 10 times that quantity in setting this world record.
17: The National Mall show usually starts around 9 p.m. and lasts less than 20 minutes. But organizers say this year's show will start around 10:30 and will be more than twice as long at 40 minutes. That's shorter than the current world record fireworks show. A megachurch in the Philippines took more than an hour to blast off nearly 811,000 fireworks when it set that record 10 years ago. For this year's show in D.C., the launch sites are more spread out than in the past, from the National Mall in a nearby park to eight barges floating in the Potomac River. As Vital says,
18: it's going to be fireworks in stereo.
17: Audiences will see lots of red, white, and blue using fireworks sourced from around the world. They'll hear patriotic songs and pop music. The scale is massive, but the show's largest fireworks shells will be 10 inches, just like last year. That's restricted by safety codes.
19: There is a code that they have to follow, and it's the National Fire Protection Association Code for Public Display.
17: Basically, a shell can travel 100 feet in the air for every inch of its size.
18: So a 10-inch shell, you need a 1,000-foot setback and barrier.
17: But will this year's show be louder?
18: Because of the volume, it'll certainly pack a larger punch.
17: And that's the idea, to etch a new memory into the national consciousness. Here's Julie Heckman.
19: And I think that's what they want the company and the president as well, who's putting on, you know, the grandest, biggest show ever, really wants to take away that this is the best show you've ever seen.
17: Vital says dozens of workers will orchestrate bursts of color, movement, and sound in the show.
18: That all matters because why people love fireworks so much is it really touches all of our senses.
17: If all goes well, people will be talking about this show for 50 years until the next big anniversary. Bill Chappell, NPR News.
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0: Good morning. Rescue crews in Venezuela demand silence as they listen for people trapped under piles of rubble. Some families say it's too late to hope and just want to recover the bodies. It's Morning Edition from NPR News. The Trump administration wants people with temporary protected status to return to Haiti and Syria. I'm Leila Fadel.
12: And I'm Steve Inskeep. The administration won before the Supreme Court. Mara Liasson asks if they're winning the politics. Also, what are the results of Australia's ban on social media for kids? And some women find relief before their periods with allergy and heartburn medicine. It's Monday, June 29th, the day of Supreme Court rulings. 20 years ago today, the court ruled that military tribunals for Guantanamo Bay detainees violated the law. The news is next.
22: Live from NPR News in Washington, I'm Corva Coleman. Over the weekend, the shaky ceasefire between the U.S. and Iran seemed to get weaker. Iran has struck two ships trying to sail through the Strait of Hormuz, and it fired missiles into Kuwait and Bahrain. The U.S. has big military bases there. Meanwhile, the U.S. has conducted multiple military strikes in Iran. But NPR's Kerry Khan says talks between the U.S. and Iran are apparently going to go forward.
23: A senior U.S. official who spoke on condition of anonymity to discuss sensitive negotiations told NPR last night that, quote, nothing has been canceled and talks are on track for the coming days. The Associated Press is reporting that Pakistan, a key mediator, says talks will resume Tuesday.
22: NPR's Kerry Khan reporting. It's been more than 4 days since twin earthquakes rocked Venezuela. The government says more than 1,450 people have died. Tens of thousands are missing. Parts of northern Venezuela are only flattened rubble. And rescuers still have little equipment to help find survivors. In the U.S., forecasters say dangerous heat is building in the central plains and it's sliding east. Extreme heat warnings reach to central Wisconsin. Today, it could feel well over 100 degrees there. The extended heat wave in Europe is now being linked to hundreds of deaths that occurred in the past several days. Esme Nicholson reports from Berlin.
1: The World Health Organization says that as of Sunday, more than 1,300 excess deaths have been recorded in Europe since June 21st, underlining that heat stress is a silent killer. It warns that European homes, workplaces and schools are not built to withstand extreme heat and calls for action across the continent to safeguard against temperatures that are rising at twice the global average. In Germany, two forest fires have broken out in regions with a high density of unexploded ordnance, one of them still contaminated with World War II ammunition. In Poland, the entire railway network ground to a halt, leaving passengers stranded on broken down trains. For NPR News, I'm Esme Nicholson in Berlin.
22: Big changes will kick in for the federal student loan system this week. NPR's Corey Turner explains.
2: The changes come courtesy of last year's One Big Beautiful Bill Act and kick in Wednesday, July 1st. Among them, Republicans created two new repayment plans, and they'll be the only options for new borrowers. The Biden-era SAVE plan is also being shut down. The millions of current borrowers still in SAVE will need to choose another plan, or they'll be automatically moved into what is arguably the least flexible option. There will also be a big change for graduate students. Once allowed to borrow as much as they needed, most will now be limited to $20,500 a year. Only students in a handful of professional fields, including dentistry, podiatry, and medicine, will be able to borrow up to $50,000 a year. Corey Turner, NPR News.
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5: You are listening to Texas Public Radio News. I'm Norma Martinez. The Texas State Board of Education has voted to require Bible passages in public school reading lists. KERA's Bill Zeeble reports the board also narrowed social studies to minimize diversity culturally, racially, and geographically.
24: The board's decision's been brewing for a few years, and the majority says Texas students should know Christianity's role in the creation of the nation and the state of Texas. The list of required readings calls for both standard literature by writers from Shakespeare to Langston Hughes and Bible passages like Psalm 23 or Jonah and the Whale. Last Friday, the Republican majority board delivered its decision in a 9-5 party line vote. Here's board member Brandon Hall.
25: America and Texas have been a Christian nation and a Christian state forever. Of course, there are other faiths that are represented, but they've had a minimal impact.
24: Hundreds of conservatives spoke at the board meeting in support. Hundreds of others, including Jews and Muslims, opposed the plan. So did Kimmy Fink, a Catholic mom and former teacher from the Austin area.
26: We hold fast to this nation's guarantee that it is our right to practice our faith as we so choose, and we absolutely object to the government requiring Bible readings in public schools.
24: The board's social studies rewrite injects more Bible stories while reasserting the evils of communism and citing Islam, the world's second largest religion, as dangerously violent and founded by Prophet Muhammad, who, quote, led brutal military campaigns. Critics said this rewrite lacked balance and accuracy. The board plans to finish the social studies curriculum rewrite in September, having completed K through 8 so far. The Bible passage reading list is ready and starts in the 2030 school year. I'm Bill Zeeble in Dallas.
5: Three San Antonio City Council members are requesting a special meeting to discuss $75 million in community benefits package tied to a new downtown Spurs arena. TPR's Jerry Clayton explains.
27: Negotiations on the community benefits agreement and other project documents are scheduled to be finalized by the end of the year. The request was filed in response to calls from the public for more involvement in determining how the proposed benefits package would be spent. The memo, signed by Council Members Sue Corp, Terry Castillo, and Marina Alderetti-Gavito, asked that a special meeting be held before August 7th. The council members argue that because the city is considering a $489 million investment in the downtown sports and entertainment district, residents should have a meaningful role in shaping how community benefits are delivered. They say priorities raised by residents include affordable housing, workforce development, and child care. I'm Jerry Clayton in San Antonio.
5: It's 79 in San Antonio. Feels like 82, but it's also quite windy. Wind gusts right now up to 26 miles per hour. Windy and warm today, higher of 95. 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
12: It's Morning Edition from NPR News. I'm Steve Inskeep.
0: And I'm Leila Faldil. Venezuelan officials say at least 1,450 people were killed by two powerful earthquakes last week. Throughout the most affected areas, rescue crews and families are still digging through rubble, hoping for a miracle. NPR's Ader Peralta reports on the search for the missing.
4: As soon as rescue crews suspect life, they rush into action. Most of them are just volunteers in high-vis vests and jeans and t-shirts. Before them is what used to be a 12-story building. When the earthquakes shook, the whole structure slipped from its foundation and the floors crumbled on top of each other. The rescuers break concrete, they try to cut a metal gate with a handheld saw, and then someone hears something.
6: I'm telling everybody to be quiet. Silent.
4: The motorcycles turn off their engines, the workers put down their hammers, and one of them, three stories up, screams into the large void in the middle of the rubble. We're the rescue crew. If you're alive, make some noise. They've identified someone, a man says. They've heard something. They've heard something here. And they rush back to work, trying to remove the metal gate by tying it to a truck. Jesus Javier Fajardo came from Maracaibo to help with the rescue effort. He says these moments of hope can also be difficult. The day before, in a building down the road, they thought they heard calls for help. Three people put their ears to the ground and they heard moans of pain, but they couldn't reach them. In another building, they found a woman pinned by a concrete slab. I gave her water. We had a conversation. We were there for 2 or 3 hours. But we couldn't release her, and she died. This is a scene that repeats itself across a wide swath of Venezuela's northern coast. Dozens of other countries have sent rescue crews to Venezuela, and the government has deployed the military and other security forces to help. But it's just not enough. And as the hours go by, the hopeful noises coming from the buildings begin to dim. The whole coast starts smelling of death. The Belo Horizonte used to be a 16-story building that faced the Caribbean. Jaylu Davila and Mariana Zambrano sat on a curb staring at the rubble. Their sister and her son were on the 14th floor.
7: Ayer vino rescatista, lo único que hicieron fue mirar, preguntaron las cosas y se fueron. Era demasiado.
4: Yesterday, said Davila, a rescue crew came, looked, and said this was too much, too dangerous for them.
7: Pero obviamente como es nuestra familia, nosotros no nos importa estar aquí, sea arriesgado o no sea arriesgado.
4: But it's our family members who are in there, says Zambrano, so we don't care if this is risky. Davila lowers her gaze. They haven't heard any noises coming from the building today. What they need, she says, is heavy equipment. They say if they use heavy equipment, the bodies can be mutilated. But at this point, what are we going to find? We at least need their bodies. The heat, the dust, the dying hope, however, don't stop families. They still climb through the rubble. They use mallets to break the concrete. They use handsaws to cut through 5-inch rebars. They stop listening for sounds and are instead guided by the smell of death. And as they dig, the authorities do arrive.
8: Bueno, buenas tardes. Hay cadáveres aquí.
4: They're no longer looking for survivors, though, only for bodies to recover. Ada Peralta, NPR News, La Guaira, Venezuela.
12: Sebastian Morcarker has been listening with us. He is deployed to Venezuela as head of coordination with the United Nations Disaster Assessment and Coordination Team. And he joins us from La Guaira, which was at the epicenter of the Douro earthquakes. Welcome to the program.
9: Good morning. Thank you for having me.
12: Well, what do you think about when you hear, as we just did, that desperate listening for life in the rubble?
9: First of all, I think I share the frustration of having to be at work sites and spend many hours searching and eventually not being able to rescue more people. And also I feel for the family that we just heard looking for the loved ones, even if it's only the body recovery they're facing at this point.
12: How do you look at your job now, this many days in?
9: Well, we are still hopeful and fully committed to the active rescue phase. Right now, we have 46 search, international search and rescue teams working here in La Guaira from 26 countries, and we are fully committed right now to work in this sector. We have identified 125 work sites, and we actually have completed so far 16 live rescues. I am in the process of searching and rescuing. Hopefully, we can obtain more live rescues as hours and days go by. Although that makes it more slimmer.
12: You just told me 16 live rescues, meaning at least 16 occasions where you found someone alive in the rubble. Can you tell me one of those stories you've learned over the last couple of days?
9: Yeah, well, actually, for example, we have a live rescue. When we say live rescue, someone that we have confirmed to be live within a collapse. And there's a search and rescue team that has either have contact with the person through direct voice or a listening device, like an acoustic sensor.
12: Right.
9: And from that point on, they have been working for more than 24 hours since they first had contact. And this means that they had to breach several layers of concrete slabs. And you face the risk, not only from the building,

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1: As Alamo Colleges marks its 80th year serving South Texas, TPR brings you Celebrate Opportunity, voices along the pathway to success.
2: Hi, I'm Michael Belden. I'm a retired roofing contractor.
3: Hi, I'm Louise Belden, Mike's wife, and both of us have been supportive of the Alamo Colleges over the years.
2: We think the Alamo Colleges is just terrific. My perspective is it's the single most important thing in San Antonio helping move us out of poverty and into an economy and a populace that no longer is the poorest big city in the country. One of my things is I like to ask people, what's San Antonio's biggest problem? And 9 out of 10 people say education. I say, no. San Antonio's problem is poverty. Education is the way out. College is an expensive proposition, and the Alamo Colleges gives kids and families an opportunity to get started on that trail and to do it cost effectively. They're constantly improving. They're constantly bringing in new things. And so it's been really terrific to be involved all these years.
1: This has been another Celebrate Opportunity story from the Alamo Colleges, whose support made this segment possible.
4: Good morning. 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I'm Norma Martinez. Wedding season is underway, and it's getting more and more expensive. Marketplace Morning Report takes a look at the costs coming up at 551 on TPR. Construction seems to be the only issue working in traffic right now. I-35 North at O'Connor, I-35 South between Schertz Parkway and Evans, and 410 East near Star Crest. Those are all on the northeast side of the city. It's 79 and windy in San Antonio, gusts up to 26 miles per hour. Hot and windy today with a high around 95, 544 at TPR.
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6: 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I am Steve Inskeep. A new study shows American artists have been singing more and more about themselves. 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I, me, mine. The study suggests this has to do with America's individualistic society. Also, as they say, write what you know. It's ME, I mean Morning Edition.
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4: 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I'm Norma Martinez. 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
8: Local officials and kids cut the ribbon, opening the new Sugar Land Park.
10: Hey, I got a whole bunch of cookies over there. There's no way I'm taking them home.
8: The park has a zip line, a sensory tunnel for children to walk through and touch acrylic stars. And the centerpiece of the park, a towering spaceship with slides.
11: Where is that? Oh. Where are you going?
8: Lee Berrios, an occupational therapist, brought her 2-year-old son, Lucas.
12: Oh, he just fell down.
13: It's okay, Lucky.
14: Describe to us what we're seeing here.
11: There's a circle. There's a tunnel.
12: What are you sitting on? What is this? Is it a chair?
11: A chair
12: zip line? So maybe people with different balance abilities, if they're not able to do the regular zip line, they can do this one and it's just as fun.
8: And that's the point of this playground. It's intended to be accessible to everyone.
12: Really nice to see different people with different abilities here and all the diversity that's available.
8: This park marks the beginning of a new chapter for Fort Bend County. In 2020 and 2023, Voters here approved $191 million in funding for new park spaces and improvements. Galaxy Park and two of the upcoming parks are all-inclusive and all-ability. That means children with a range of disabilities can access the playgrounds. Ryan Ciccatello works with the company who designed the space-themed playground equipment.
0: You have all-inclusive ADA ramps to all the play elements here. You have inclusive molded buckets. You have a sensory cozy dome over here, which is a perfect item for autistic children.
9: When we design our parks, we want to design all of our parks so everybody can enjoy them.
8: Parks and Recreation Director Darren McCarthy says the county is working to open more inclusive parks.
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8: By the end of this year, the county expects to open an accessible park in Fulshear, featuring a splash pad and a playground. Back at the Galaxy Park in Sugar Land, Lee Barrios, the occupational therapist, says the new playground here will fill a gap.
15: Play is the number one occupation of children, so it's really important, especially to have access to play equipment that everyone will be able to use.
8: Everyone here can have fun, even play a couple instruments.
16: It's really nice.
8: At Galaxy Park, everyone can reach for the stars. In Houston, I'm Melissa Nahe.
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17: 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The platform itself doesn't change Texas law, but it sets the course for conservatives to do so in the future. 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
4: 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I'm Norma Martinez. It's kind of windy across the region right now in San Antonio. Those gusts up to 26 miles per hour. It's 79, but feels like 82. In Laredo, it's 81 and feels like 85. A sunny day today. African dust moving through the region. You'll see that Saharan dust causing some haze across the region. High around 95 here in San Antonio. Feeling like 100. Wind gusts up to 30 miles per hour. Or into the evening hours. 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
22: From Marketplace in Washington, I'm Kimberly Adams. The Supreme Court is poised to issue decisions on several major cases as it wraps up its current term. Opinions could come as early as today on cases that impact the independence of the Federal Reserve and federal regulatory agencies. Marketplace's Nova Safo has the details.
2: Among the two most consequential cases in this term's docket are Trump v. Cook and Trump v. Slaughter. As the name suggests, they have to do with the president's assertions of executive authority. Trump tried to fire Federal Reserve Governor Lisa Cook. It's the first time ever a president has tried to do so. Lower courts halted the move. During oral arguments in January, justices appeared inclined to also block Cook's firing, expressing concerns about due process and the need to insulate the Fed from politics. In Trump v. Slaughter, justices appeared more likely to side with the executive branch, ready to overturn a 90-year-old legal precedent that protects heads of regulatory agencies, ones that require technical knowledge and scientific expertise from political interference. That case centers on Trump's firing of Federal Trade Commission member Rebecca Slaughter. According to the law, an FTC commissioner can only be fired for cause. Trump fired her over policy differences. I'm Nova Safo for Marketplace.
22: More Americans are using GLP-1 drugs like Ozempic and Wegovy for weight loss, and that's affecting their grocery shopping habits. A new survey from the consumer marketing company Big Chalk Analytics finds that GLP-1 use could shave up to 2.7% off grocery store sales this year. But as Marketplace's Henry Epp reports, food companies are finding a ways to adapt.
3: For years, the size of packaged foods went mostly in one direction. Bigger, says Rick Miller at Big Chalk.
16: 6 packs of Coke turned into 12 packs of Coke turned into 48 packs of Coke.
3: But in recent years, partly due to shrinkflation, package sizes have gotten smaller. And as more Americans use GLP-1s, which reduce food cravings, there's more demand for that 12-pack again. Companies make up for selling less of their product by charging a higher unit price, Miller says.
16: So you're paying a little bit more per ounce for a smaller portion than you would for a larger portion. But the consumer demand is definitely shifting towards these smaller pack sizes.
3: Packaged food companies are also responding to the growth of GLP-1s with marketing to make their products appear more healthy. Craig Rowley is with the consulting firm Korn Ferry.
23: That's rethinking your brand. That's rethinking the product that you are selling. And then how do you repackage it to say this is a new and improved healthy cookie bag?
3: Some companies are also changing ingredients, adding more protein, cutting back carbohydrates. Still, Big Chalk says cutbacks from GLP-1 users could cost the packaged food industry up to $21 billion this year. I'm Henry Epp for Marketplace.
22: Starting later this week, on July 1st, eligible Medicare patients will be able to use the federal program to cover GLP-1s with a $50 monthly copay. It's part of a pilot program that will run until the end of 2027. Let's do the numbers. The FTSE in London is down 0.2%. Dow, S&P, and NASDAQ futures are up in the 0.4% to 1.2% range, with the Dow future up 212 points. The 10-year Treasury yield is up at 4.38%.
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22: Wedding season is in full swing, cause for celebration, but also for spending, and not just for the couple getting married. The average cost of attending a wedding is about $600, according to wedding website The Knot. And as for people in the wedding party, those costs can climb even higher, with bachelor and bachelorette trips, showers, dresses, gifts. Marketplace's Rima Kreis reports on the rising cost of saying yes.
25: Annie Joy Williams has been a bridesmaid 7 times. At this point, it's not just an honor, it's a budget category. She estimates the role has cost her about $20,000 over the years.
26: I was going into debt. I was straight up putting it on the credit card because I, at the time, didn't know how to communicate. Like, hey guys, I simply can't keep up. I can't afford this.
25: Williams is an assistant editor at The Atlantic, where she's reported on what she calls bridesmaid inflation. She talked with one woman who's been a bridesmaid 13 times.
26: When it came to be her turn to get married, she had to elope because she was in so much debt from all of the bachelorettes she'd attended. And she admitted to me, she was like, yeah, I'm only close with 4 of those girls now.
25: The debt outlived the friendship. A report from Zillow last year found that nearly half of Gen Zers and millennials have made some kind of housing sacrifice to afford friends' wedding events. Things like renting a smaller space or living with roommates. Williams is familiar with that trade-off.
26: I factored in this like $2,500 a year line item in my budget, and that's $2,500 I don't have for housing. So yeah, I do have three roommates and we share bathrooms and all that.
25: Josh Laura is a cultural commentator and author of the Substack Tell the Bees. He says being part of the wedding party can get expensive fast because it often comes with a whole orbit of events. You've got destination bachelor and bachelorette parties, bridal showers, group dinners, matching outfits.
1: You're going out for multiple meals, you're decorating the house, you're buying food, you're buying liquor, you're taking Ubers everywhere. And then 7 days later, you get a Venmo and you're like, what is this? Who did the math?
25: But Laura says the pressure isn't just financial. It's hard to be the person in the group chat saying, actually, I don't know if I can do this.
1: I think that for a lot of people, weddings serve as sort of a last hurrah where it's like, this is probably the last time that we're ever going to hang out in a real way. And I think sending that text of being like, I can't go to your wedding. I can't fly to Dubai. I can't, you know, visit you on the Scottish Moors. It's pretty much hastening the end of that relationship.
25: Williams says it helps to talk about money earlier, before the trip is booked, before the Venmo request lands. And sometimes those conversations can be clarifying.
26: If I'm going to say, like, I can't afford your trip to Palm Beach, and you're going to say, get over it, you need to, like, maybe you were never a close friend of mine. Or maybe this is not the company I should keep.
25: And maybe that's the real math of wedding season. Figuring out what you can afford and which friendships can afford your honesty. I'm Rima Khreis for Marketplace.
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4: A fragile ceasefire in Iran is hanging on by a thread after an exchange of airstrikes and rhetoric over the weekend. It's Monday, June 29th. You're listening to Morning Edition on Texas Public Radio. Good morning, I'm Norma Martinez. Also this hour, President Trump said last year he wanted to start building new nuclear reactors. Some worry about safety shortcuts as the administration aims to build 50 reactors a year. Plus, only 17% of data center companies in Texas responded to a state survey over water use. Lawmakers say that's not enough.
6: Okay, so we're building a state water plant off of the 17% response rate.
4: And are flood warning systems rolling out of the Hill Country too little, too late? The news is next.
7: Live from NPR News in Washington, I'm Corva Coleman. Venezuela's government says at least 1,450 people have been killed in last week's double earthquakes. Tens of thousands of others are missing. Large buildings have collapsed, and there's a lot of rubble. Rescue teams are trying to find people who are still trapped. NPR's Ada Peralta is in Caracas, the Venezuelan capital.
10: What I saw was just a couple of dozen family members climbing through the rubble, and they were just picking random places to dig. And then at times the smell of death would get stronger and they would dig faster. And I mean, look, there are helicopters in the air and there's backhoes, and the Venezuelan government has deployed the military and the police, and a bunch of foreign countries have sent rescue crews here, but there's just not enough of them.
7: NPR's Ada Peralta in Caracas. Russian President Vladimir Putin says his forces will fight on in Ukraine. Putin is reacting to a Ukrainian offer for both sides to end long-range strikes. NPR's Charles Maines reports from Moscow.
0: In an interview on state television, Putin painted the Ukrainian proposal to limit attacks as one of desperation, saying Kyiv needed to reinforce depleted troops along the front. Russia's military, Putin said, was finally on the verge of taking full control of four regions of Ukraine the Kremlin initially claimed to annex back in 2022. To a degree, Putin acknowledged the toll of Ukrainian drone attacks on Russia's energy infrastructure. Despite nationwide gas shortages, Putin insisted the situation was far from critical. He also said Russia was working to improve its air defense systems against drone attacks, even as Ukraine carried out weekend strikes on a key defense factory and several oil refineries. Charles Maines, NPR News, Moscow.
7: Extreme heat will cover a majority of the U.S. through the July 4th weekend. NPR's Chandelise Dustrum has more on the heat wave that will affect millions.
9: The National Weather Service says several days of dangerous heat will linger across the U.S. through the July 4th holiday weekend. Parts of Iowa, Missouri, and Kansas are under extreme heat warnings. High temperatures in the 90s to low 100s combined with humidity can make temperatures feel like 115 degrees. National Weather Service forecaster Brian Putnam says those gathering outdoors should remain cautious at night because there may be little relief from the heat.
11: We're particularly concerned just with the higher amount of outdoor activity. People just want to get out and celebrate, and it's going to be potentially dangerous. It's a significant heat wave.
9: Officials are warning people to limit time outdoors, stay hydrated, and remain in air-conditioned areas. Chandelise Duster, NPR News.
7: Meanwhile, there are scores of wildfires, mostly burning in the West. Several blazes have limited or no containment. Three Colorado firefighters were killed Saturday as they worked on a blaze near the border with Utah. This is NPR.
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13: You're listening to Texas Public Radio News. I'm Norma Martinez. Residents of Hunt in Kerr County met recently to discuss the city's new flood warning systems. The system combines flood warning sirens with mobile alerts and expanded monitoring of rainfall and upstream river conditions. Resident Rebecca Murphy remains skeptical, recalling the response to a devastating 2015 flood in Wimberley that killed at least 12 people, including several children.
14: The state, you know, they did not fund warning systems. They knew we were at risk after Wimberley. You know, a study was done.
13: Murphy says she's glad to see progress, but says it came too late to save the lives lost last July 4th.
14: I feel like some efforts are being made to do the right thing. It's really sad that they're closing the barn door after all of the cattle have escaped.
13: Officials say additional equipment will be installed in the coming months as they continue refining the flood warning network. At least 27 cases of New World screwworm are confirmed in the U.S. All but one are located in Texas. The U.S. Department of Agriculture has declared six of those cases as inactive. The latest detections were confirmed in cattle in Crockett and Jim Hogg counties. State and federal officials are expanding their surveillance efforts and releasing millions of sterile flies to help contain the outbreak. Family members of a young San Antonio mariachi musician detained by ICE hope Democratic Congressman Joaquin Castro can help secure his release. TPR's Jerry Clayton has more.
15: 20-year-old Eber Ibarra Castro was detained after a traffic stop in China Grove last Thursday while driving home from a performance. He was still wearing his mariachi uniform. He's now being held at an ICE detention center in Pearsall. His mother told the San Antonio Express News their family had fled Mexico due to drug cartel violence. Castro has since become married to a U.S. citizen. The China Grove Police Department is one of the few Texas law enforcement agencies that have agreements with immigration authorities. Representative Castro has told the family he's working to secure the young musician's release. I'm Jerry Clayton in San Antonio.
13: A nun from the Rio Grande Valley who was detained by U.S. Immigration and Customs Enforcement over the weekend has been released. The League of United Latin American Citizens says Sister Leti was detained while on the way to Sunday Mass at Our Lady of Sorrows Church in McAllen. South Texas lawmakers Monica de la Cruz and Henry Cuellar said on social media that Sister Leti was released Sunday afternoon after lawmakers worked with the Department of Homeland Security to secure her release. LULAC is demanding demanding a full account as to why Sister Letty was detained. The Archdiocese of San Antonio says a local priest narrowly avoided injury when an explosion and fire destroyed the church rectory at St. Margaret Mary Church Saturday afternoon. No one was injured, no nearby homes were damaged. An investigation into the cause of the fire continues. 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I'm Norma Martinez.
2: It's Morning Edition from NPR News. I'm Leila Fadel.
8: And I'm Steve Inskeep. The United States and Iran spent another weekend of their ceasefire not ceasing fire.
2: The latest exchange of missiles began in the Strait of Hormuz. Iranians say Iran alone has control. Iran opposed a UN-backed plan, fired on ships, starting a whole new round of attacks with the U.S. The latest missiles yesterday went after U.S. bases in Kuwait and Bahrain.
8: In a moment, we'll hear from Jake Sullivan, former U.S. National Security Advisor with long experience with Iran. We begin with NPR's Carrie Khan, who's in Tel Aviv. Hi there, Carrie.
16: Hi.
8: Okay, I just got to ask, are the ceasefire peace talks, the continuing peace talks, still on?
16: We believe so. A senior U.S. official who spoke on condition of anonymity to discuss sensitive negotiations told NPR last night that, quote, nothing has been canceled and talks are on track for the coming days. The Associated Press is reporting that Pakistan, a key mediator, says talks will resume Tuesday.
8: And yet we did have this exchange of fire. What happened over the weekend?
16: In recent days, Iran struck two ships attempting passage through the Strait of Hormuz. These ships were going through this newly coordinated route that hugged the coast of Oman, which shares part of the strait with Iran. Last week, the UN's International Maritime Organization and Oman set up this route. Iran says it is a violation of the preliminary plan for permanent peace. After Iran's attack on the first ship, the U.S. then struck multiple drone, missile, and radar sites in Iran. Then Iran fired into Bahrain and Kuwait in retaliation.
8: Okay, if Iran is striking ships on their way through the strait, is the strait open?
16: Well, we'll see. Traffic did drop over the weekend, according to monitoring groups, but the conflict over who controls the Strait of Hormuz continues. Secretary of State Marco Rubio was just in the region and told Gulf allies it will remain open. But yesterday, Iran's foreign minister, Abbas Araghchi, was adamant. He said any alternative or, quote, separate arrangements for the strait will lead to complications. The responsibility for these arrangements lies with Iran and no other entity or country, he said.
8: Okay, so we've got two major sticking points in negotiations. One we've just been discussing, the Strait of Hormuz. The other is Lebanon, where Israeli troops remain in the southern part of the country, and they say they're going to stay there. But Israel did reach an agreement with Lebanon's government. What's going on there?
16: Yes, a deal was reached between the U.S., Israel, and the Lebanese government late Friday. Israel says it's historic, with the Lebanese army agreeing to disarm Hezbollah. Hezbollah, however, was not part of those talks, and its leader over the weekend condemned the deal and demanded Israel's withdrawal from Lebanon. Last night, I spoke with Ofir Falk. He's the foreign affairs advisor to Israel's prime minister, and I asked him repeatedly, how is this deal going to work without Hezbollah signing on and given the Lebanese army's poor track record? And here's what he said.
17: There's only going to be one weapon in Lebanon, and it's going to be the Lebanese government. It's historic that they recognize Israel's sovereignty, and they seek peace with Israel. They're saying that straight out.
16: He said Israel has laid the path for the Lebanese army by greatly degrading Hezbollah's military might. But Steve, fighting continued over the weekend, too. Despite the deal, authorities in Lebanon and Israel say there were multiple deaths in Lebanon and one Israeli soldier was killed.
8: Carrie, thanks for the update.
16: You're welcome.
8: That's NPR's Carrie Khan in Tel Aviv.
2: Let's get more insights into these U.S.-Iran negotiations with Jake Sullivan. He served as President Biden's national security advisor, and he was instrumental in negotiating the 2015 Iran nuclear deal in the Obama administration. Jake, good morning and welcome back to the program.
19: Thank you for having me.
2: So it feels like we keep seeing attempts at getting to a ceasefire or agreements for a ceasefire that are just not ceasefires, right? They're filled with threats from the U.S., counter threats from Iran, and then the U.S. and Iran trading actual fire. Is this just the new normal?
19: I'm afraid it may be. Neither side wants to go back to full-scale war. They both want to keep a lid on this escalation. But Iran wants to show that it has control of the Strait of Hormuz, and the United States doesn't want Iran to flaunt that, doesn't want that to become too apparent to the world, because that's egg on the face of the president and the administration. So If Iran does too much publicly to demonstrate it has control, the U.S. feels it has to respond. But at the end of the day, both sides in talks, they want to keep the process moving and they don't want to go back to war. So I think we will see these flare-ups and then we will see de-escalation and a return to the table. And I think that is, as you put it, the new normal.
2: And so right now, what you think we're seeing is a flare-up, but they won't kill negotiations?
19: Look, for Iran, continuing these negotiations means continuing to get access to a very large financial windfall. And for the United States, continuing the negotiations means they don't get stuck in a strategic dilemma of having to restart a war that doesn't seem to have an end. So I do think there's a lot of incentive for them to avoid having this spin entirely out of control. But there still isn't a real meeting of the minds about what the deal is. So the flare-up over the weekend, I think we'll see something like it going forward, but we'll also see both sides scrambling to try to keep it from becoming the war that we saw a couple of months ago. Both sides are going to want to try as much as possible to keep the ceasefire in place, even though from time to time we will see these kinds of strikes.
2: And a financial windfall, you're referring to possible sanctions relief that would come out of these negotiations.
19: Yes, a combination of being allowed to sell their oil on the open market and get money for that, and also having their assets that are frozen in other countries unfrozen so that they can get access to tens of billions of dollars. That's what the United States committed to giving Iran in return for opening the strait.
2: The latest cycle unfolded with Iran attacking ships in the Strait of Hormuz. Iran's government insists it was given control of the strait in the memorandum of understanding signed by Tehran and the Trump administration. Let's hear what Trump's UN ambassador Mike Waltz said on Fox News Sunday.
1: If the Iranian regime thinks for a second that President Trump is going to stand by, while Iran continues to attack international shipping without a response, or our bases without a response, they're sadly mistaken.
2: Now, this gets at something you said earlier about the administration not wanting Iran to flaunt that it has control. Does this continued battle for control of the strait surprise you, though, that Iran has such control?
19: Not really. The memorandum of understanding is quite clear that for 60 days, Iran can't charge tolls or fees. But after 60 days, the memorandum seems to suggest that Iran can impose some kind of arrangement to make ships going through the strait pay it some compensation. So the memorandum does envision that Iran will have a degree of jurisdiction or control over the strait. But I think the Trump administration wants to keep that as ambiguous as possible, wants to downplay that because obviously they see that as a setback because before this war started, Iran didn't have control of the strait. But I also think that Iran is going to want to play this carefully too,

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1: Monday at noon on The Source. At the recent Texas Republican Convention, delegates approved the platform opposing in vitro fertilization, the medical procedure primarily used to treat infertility for couples to achieve a successful pregnancy. The platform itself doesn't change Texas law, but it sets the course for conservatives to do so in the future. That's on The Source, Monday at noon on Texas Public Radio.
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5: Good morning. 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I'm Norma Martinez. Still to come, an update on the flood warning systems rolling out along the Guadalupe River in the Hill Country. That's coming up at 6:51 here on TPR. The only problem working right now in traffic is construction on the city's far northeast side on I-35 South between Schertz Parkway and Evans. At least a half hour delay there due to two lanes being blocked. It's 79 in San Antonio, feels like 82. 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
6: Good morning, I'm Layla Faldin. In Texas last week, there was a giraffe on the loose. Gracie the giraffe had been missing for about 2 weeks after escaping from a ranch west of San Antonio. The 10-foot-tall giraffe just couldn't be found until a search crew spotted her from a helicopter on Friday. Gracie had found a pond nearby with plenty of trees around it to eat. That neck of the woods clearly agreed with her, but it was time to go home. It's Morning Edition.
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6: It's Morning Edition from NPR News. I'm Layla Faldin.
8: And I'm Steve Inskeep. We're in the knockout stage of the World Cup, which is exactly what it sounds like. The field was cut to 32 countries, and from here on, any team that loses goes home. South Africa lost to Canada on Sunday. They're out. NPR's Jasmine Garst is traveling the United States covering the World Cup. Hi there, Jazz.
9: Hi.
8: Okay, so I keep hearing lots of conversation about the World Cup. I was running yesterday, and I hear the conversations of people going the other way, and there's a big group of bikers talking excitedly about France. So what's going on?
9: Oh, my God. I have really been enjoying watching France play. Team captain Kylian Mbappe and right winger Ousmane Dembélé are just playing some beautiful football. Then, of course, I'm watching Argentina, the defending champions, led by one of the best players in the world, Lionel Messi. The big question is, could they do it again? But, Steve, I think this World Cup, the big story is African teams, not just Cape Verde, but also Morocco is crushing it, Ghana, the Democratic Republic of Congo. African soccer is having a moment.
8: Okay, you mentioned African teams winning. Cape Verde played against Saudi Arabia, and you got to see them there in Houston where you are. What was that like?
9: Oh my God, Steve, it was insane. It was like 105 degrees outside the stadium.
8: Water break! Anyway, go on. They have them now. Go on.
9: It was a huge party. It was a huge party. Cape Verde is like the Cinderella story of this tournament, right? It's their first World Cup. They're one of the smallest nations to ever make it. And their goalie, Bozinha, is like nothing is getting past that guy. Here's Vanessa Lavelle from Cape Verde. Outside the game.
10: We are a small
0: island nation of 10 islands, and this is the first time we've made it to the World Cup. And, you know, our island is, we're quiet, we're small people, but we have big hearts. So this means a lot to us.
10: They tied 0-0 with Saudi, and now they're in the knockout stage. Next opponent is Argentina.
8: Now the United States plays Bosnia-Herzegovina on Wednesday. How is the U.S. approaching that game?
10: So the U.S. is coming off of a 3-2 loss in its final group stage match against Turkey. I should say the U.S. had already advanced to the knockout stage and already won the group before they even took the field against Turkey. So most of the starters, they didn't even play. And that game, the substitute players got some really valuable World Cup experience.
8: Right.
10: But now that we're in a knockout stage, forward player Folarin Balogun says it's more serious.
11: It's crunch time, you know, it's knockout football, and, you know, you lose, you go home. So, you know, this is the stage where, in my opinion, you know, the big players step forward and the big players, you know, carry the pressure and make things happen.
10: A reminder, Balogun scored twice in the opening game against Paraguay, and he says he's not done winning.
8: Big picture, what do you expect to see in the knockout stage games?
10: I mean, things are about to get much more tense and grueling. Now there's no such thing as a draw. If a team plays 90 minutes and they're even, they play an extra 30 minutes. If they're still tied after that, it goes to penalty kicks.
8: Yeah, that can be some of the most exciting soccer that there is. Jasmine, thanks so much.
10: Thank you.
8: Jasmine Garst is one of the correspondents covering the World Cup for NPR News.

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5: You're listening to Morning Edition on Texas Public Radio. I'm Norma Martinez. Hill Country officials are building flood warning systems to give residents more time to react when dangerous waters move downstream. TPR's Jack Morgan attended a recent community meeting in Hunt, a community that witnessed devastation and death last 4th of July.
6: A network of flood warning sirens is now being installed near camps and other vulnerable areas along the Guadalupe River. The new system also includes expanded monitoring of rainfall and river conditions upstream. Tara Bushnow manages the Upper Guadalupe River Authority.
7: Intense rainfall in the headwaters is what we're trying to detect, and so that is where the majority of the rain gauges are going to be concentrated.
6: Bushnow says the goal is to provide earlier and more accurate information about flood threats. But at a recent community meeting, several residents said last year's flooding left them with lingering questions about how warnings will be issued and who will be making critical decisions during an emergency. One resident asked, who's responsible for overseeing the overall warning effort?
8: Who's in charge of the big picture? If you saw a org chart?
7: Yes.
8: Who's kind of in charge?
7: So right now it's UGRA and Kerr County.
6: County officials declined to speak with the media, but residents attending the meeting offer differing views of the project. Here's Kathleen Cook, who lives about 10 miles west of Hunt.
9: I really think this is just a band-aid that the politicians want to be able to say that, yes, we have put sirens to save the people.
6: Others said they were encouraged by both the technology and the outreach effort. Here's Joanne Williams.
10: I think it's fantastic that they're doing this kind of community outreach.
6: Officials say additional equipment will be installed in the coming months as they continue refining the warning network. I'm Jack Morgan in Hunt.
5: A recent legislative hearing revealed that most data centers surveyed by the state have not provided the required data on how much water the industry is using. TPR's David Martin Davies reports.
11: Inside a Texas House committee room, lawmakers were trying to answer what sounds like a straightforward question. How much water are the state's data centers using? They did not get a straightforward answer.
12: Data centers have become a hot-button issue, dominating social media feeds and news reports.
11: State Representative Cody Harris chairs the House Natural Resources Committee. He acknowledges that almost everyone relies on data centers, from checking a map to scrolling through social media. But Harris said the rapid arrival of these industrial-scale facilities is causing conflict, particularly when companies refuse to explain their demands on local water and electricity systems.
12: When new developers like Diode Ventures enter a residential neighborhood intent on building a new data center and refuses to do any community town halls, refuses to discuss their water and electricity usage, and refuses to testify before this committee, then Texans rightfully get upset.
11: Water consumption varies widely. Some facilities use evaporative cooling, which can consume substantial quantities of water. Others use closed-loop systems or rely heavily on air cooling, potentially reducing direct water consumption, but they use a lot more electricity. And that creates another complication. Generating the electricity used by data centers can also require more water. Temple McKinnon is Water Supply Director for the Texas Water Development Board. She told lawmakers the agency's existing survey does not capture enough facility-level detail to calculate that complete water footprint.
0: Our survey doesn't get into that level of facility detail.
11: And the more immediate problem is that most facilities are not answering the state's survey. McKinnon said only 17% had responded to the survey.
0: For the year 2025 use, we have about a 17% response rate. 98% of those responses are showing they purchase water from public systems. About 2% are self-supplied.
11: But lawmakers stressed that those figures cannot describe the entire industry when more than 4 out of 5 surveyed did not respond. Representative Brad Buckley asked whether this was the same information used to prepare the state water plan, the document intended to anticipate the state's water needs for the next 50 years. McKinnon said it was.
13: Okay, so we're building the state water plan off of a 17% response rate.
0: Okay. Well, it's...
13: Yeah, so we have to do a lot of, whatever you call it, extrapolation.
0: Yes, we do.
13: That is a terrible response rate.
11: Harris said lawmakers could address that problem during the next legislative session.
14: The transparency of utilization of resources shouldn't be optional. And I think that that's just kind of a low bar that we're going to be looking to set next session is disclosing how much water is used and the source of it.
11: With incomplete information about how much water these facilities will consume, there are mounting concerns that data centers, if left unregulated, could make the state's coming water scarcity crisis even worse. I'm David Martin Davies in San Antonio.
5: Bioscience innovation is happening in San Antonio, and it has global implications. TPR's ongoing feature, Science and Medicine, highlights those connections. Here's the latest episode.
15: It's time for Science and Medicine, a collaboration between TPR and UT Health San Antonio, where scientific discovery advances how medicine is practiced everywhere. I'm Bonnie Petrie. When children have an experience that makes them believe their lives or the lives of someone they love are threatened, they're experiencing trauma. Many of these children respond well to talk therapy, but about 1 in 5 of them don't.
16: So we're studying the neural mechanisms of symptom improvement during psychotherapy for adolescents who have symptoms of post-traumatic stress.
15: Amy Garrett is an associate professor in the departments of psychiatry and radiology at UT Health San Antonio.
16: So we want to know, how does brain function change when young people receive successful therapy for trauma?
15: Garrett's team is giving MRIs every 6 weeks over 18 weeks of therapy to a group of San Antonio teens who've experienced trauma.
16: And the reason we do this is because healing from trauma is a gradual series of steps. So we are thinking that the brain processes might also be a series of different steps that require different changes in the brain at different times. And that will help us to identify the critical time points in therapy that predict successful outcomes.
15: If we can understand how the brain changes during successful therapy, Garrett says, we can use that information to personalize treatments for the teens who don't respond to therapy. That's Science and Medicine from UT Health San Antonio and Texas Public Radio. I'm Bonnie Petrie.
5: And you can learn more about Science and Medicine and hear past episodes at TPR.com.

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0: Nearly 70,000 people remain missing in earthquake-ravaged Venezuela. Aid is flooding into the massive disaster zone, but residents say it's not enough. It's Monday, June 29th. You're listening to Morning Edition on Texas Public Radio. Good morning, I'm Norma Martinez. Also this hour, Bible passages are now part of the Texas Public School reading lists. The revised social studies curriculum also diminishes cultural, racial, and geographic diversity. Plus the fallout over the U.S. Supreme Court's ruling on temporary protected status. And an accessible playground has opened in the Houston area for children living with disabilities.
2: It's really important, especially to have access to play equipment that everyone will be able to use.
0: The news is next.
3: Live from NPR News in Washington, I'm Korva Coleman. President Trump says Iran has requested a meeting. Writing online last hour, Trump says it will take place tomorrow in Doha, that's in Qatar. The talks had seemed to be on shaky ground this weekend after Iran attacked two ships in the Strait of Hormuz and fired on two U.S. allies in the Gulf region. The U.S. fired on Iran. NPR's Carrie Kahn has more.
4: It was a tense weekend in the Gulf with back-and-forth attacks. Iran says the U.S. is violating the Memorandum of Understanding signed this month to hash out a permanent end to the war. Iran insists it retains control of the vital Strait of Hormuz and objects to a new route established by the U.N.'s International Maritime Organization. Iran fired on two ships transiting along that route. That drew a strong U.S. military rebuke with airstrikes in Iran. Throughout the weekend, Iran launched missiles at Bahrain and Kuwait, which have large U.S. military bases. Carrie Kahn, NPR News, Tel Aviv.
3: Venezuela's government says well over 1,400 people have been killed by last week's double earthquakes. Tens of thousands of people are still missing. There isn't enough heavy equipment to help lift tons of rubble to free people trapped in building wreckage, and time is running out. Officials in Colorado say three wildland firefighters were killed fighting a blaze near the Utah border on Saturday. Two other firefighters were seriously hurt. From Colorado Public Radio, Stina Sieg has more.
5: In a statement, Governor Jared Polis said he's, quote, devastated by the loss of three heroic firefighters who died in the line of duty. He expressed his solidarity with their families and crew members. Five firefighters and a federal crew deployed their fire shelters Saturday as they battled a blaze near the Utah border. Only two survived, both with serious injuries. For NPR News, I'm Stina Sieg in Grand Junction, Colorado.
3: A Trump administration program to build new kinds of nuclear power is reaching a critical deadline. NPR's Jeff Brumfield reports on efforts to get the reactors up and running.
6: Last year, President Trump announced he wanted three new experimental nuclear reactors up and running by this July 4th, reactors that use a different kind of fuel.
7: Do you remember gobstoppers? Are you familiar with what that looks like?
6: Rita Baranwal is chief nuclear officer at a company called Radiant. The new spherical fuel looks like a nuclear gobstopper. It can resist meltdowns. But to get the reactors running, as NPR has reported, Energy Department officials slashed hundreds of pages of safety and environmental requirements. Despite those cuts, Barenwald says the new reactors are safe.
7: I feel that everyone is operating with safety first and foremost on their minds.
6: So far, two companies have already turned on their reactors. She says she hopes to have Radiant powered up by the end of the summer. Jeff Brumfield, NPR News.
3: This is NPR.
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9: You're listening to Texas Public Radio News. I'm Norma Martinez. Three San Antonio City Council members are requesting a special meeting to discuss $75 million community benefits package tied to a new downtown Spurs arena. TPR's Jerry Clayton explains.
10: Negotiations on the community benefits agreement and other project documents are scheduled to be finalized by the end of the year. The request was filed in response to calls from the public for more involvement in determining how the proposed benefits package would be spent. The memo, signed by council members Sue Corp, Terry Castillo, and Marina Alderetti-Gavito, asked that a special meeting be held before August 7th. The council members argue that because the city is considering a $489 million investment in the downtown sports and entertainment district, residents should have a meaningful role in shaping how community benefits are delivered. They say priorities raised by residents include affordable housing, workforce development, and child care. I'm Jerry Clayton in San Antonio.
9: Texas Democrats left their state convention in Corpus Christi this weekend with renewed optimism ahead of November's midterms. The Texas Newsroom's Blaze Ganey reports.
11: Thousands of Democrats packed the Hilliard Center Arena Saturday for the convention's last day. Party leaders spent the weekend telling delegates and supporters they believe 2026 offers Texas Democrats best chance in decades to win a statewide office. They urged the activists to channel their enthusiasm into organizing and voter registration and turnout efforts.
12: We win because we believe in solidarity.
11: Vermont Senator Bernie Sanders delivered the convention's closing keynote.
12: We believe in a common humanity. And we know that when we stand together as one people, the oligarchs and all of their money will never defeat it.
11: The convention featured speeches from Texas Democratic candidates and national leaders, expanding health care access and advancing the party's priorities in Texas. Now, with the convention over, Democrats say the focus shifts from speeches to campaigning as volunteers head home to knock doors, register voters, and prepare for November. I'm Blaze Ganey in Corpus Christi.
9: Meanwhile, Texas Republicans used the Democratic Convention as a way to drum up excitement for their party. Republican State Representative Todd Hunter talked to the press Friday.
13: The Republicans, from the grassroots to the state officials, to our governor, to up and down the ballot, are going to do everything they can to move the Texas economy forward.
9: The Texas GOP made its presence felt in Corpus Christi. Governor Greg Abbott's campaign team handed out free Tallarico's breakfast tacos to Pocket Democratic Senate candidate James Tallarico and displayed a live longhorn wearing a Don't Buy the Bull banner outside the convention hall. It's 79 in San Antonio. It feels like 82, 79 in Eagle Pass. 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I'm Norma Martinez.
14: It's Morning Edition from NPR News. I'm Steve Inskeep.
15: And I'm Leila Faldin. Venezuelan officials say at least 1,450 people were killed by two powerful earthquakes last week. Throughout the most affected areas, rescue crews and families are still digging through rubble, hoping for a miracle. NPR's Ader Peralta reports on the search for the missing.
16: As soon as rescue crews suspect life, they rush into action. Most of them are just volunteers in high-vis vests and jeans and t-shirts. Before them is what used to be a 12-story building. When the earthquakes shook, the whole structure slipped from its foundation and the floors crumbled on top of each other. The rescuers break concrete, they try to cut a metal gate with a handheld saw, and then someone hears something.
17: I'm telling everybody to be quiet. Silent.
16: The motorcycles turned off their engines. The workers put down their hammers. And one of them, three stories up, screams into the large void in the middle of the rubble. Where the rescue crew, if you're alive, make some noise. They've identified someone, a man says. They've heard something. They've heard something here. And they rush back to work, trying to remove the metal gate by tying it to a truck. Jesus Javier Fajardo came from Maracaibo to help with the rescue effort. He says these moments of hope can also be difficult. The day before, in a building down the road, they thought they heard calls for help. Three people put their ears to the ground and they heard moans of pain, but they couldn't reach them. In another building, they found a woman pinned by a concrete slab. I gave her water. We had a conversation. We were there for 2 or 3 hours. But we couldn't release her, and she died. This is a scene that repeats itself across a wide swath of Venezuela's northern coast. Dozens of other countries have sent rescue crews to Venezuela, and the government has deployed the military and other security forces to help. But it's just not enough. And as the hours go by, the hopeful noises coming from the buildings begin to dim. The whole coast starts smelling of death. The Belo Horizonte used to be a 16-story building that faced the Caribbean. Jaylu Davila and Mariana Zambrano sat on a curb staring at the rubble. Their sister and her son were on the 14th floor.
17: Ayer vino rescatista, lo único que hicieron fue mirar, preguntaron las cosas y se fueron.
16: Yesterday, said Davila, a rescue crew came, looked, and said this was too much, too dangerous for them.
17: Pero obviamente como es nuestra familia, nosotros no nos importa estar aquí, sea arriesgado o no sea arriesgado.
16: But it's our family members who are in there, says Zambrano, so we don't care if this is risky. Davila lowers her gaze. They haven't heard any noises coming from the building today. What they need, she says, is heavy equipment.
17: Que dicen que con las máquinas pueden los cuerpos como picarse, cortarse.
16: They say if they use heavy equipment, the bodies can be mutilated.
17: Pero es que ya que vamos a encontrar, necesitamos por lo menos estar los cuerpos de nuestra familia, ¿sabes? Como sea.
16: But at this point, what are we going to find? We at least need their bodies. The heat, the dust, the dying hope, however, don't stop families. They still climb through the rubble. They use mallets to break the concrete. They use handsaws to cut through 5-inch rebars. They stop listening for sounds and are instead guided by the smell of death. And as they dig, the authorities do arrive.
18: Buenas, buenas tardes. Hay cadáveres aquí.
16: They're no longer looking for survivors, though, only for bodies to recover. Ada Peralta, NPR News. La Guaira, Venezuela.
14: Sebastian Morcarker has been listening with us. He is deployed to Venezuela as head of coordination with the United Nations Disaster Assessment and Coordination Team. And he joins us from La Guaira, which was at the epicenter of the dual earthquakes. Welcome to the program.
19: Good morning. Thank you for having me.
14: Well, what do you think about when you hear, as we just did, that desperate listening for life in the rubble?
19: First of all, I think I share the frustration of having to be at work sites and spend many hours searching and eventually not being able to rescue more people. And also I feel for the family that we just heard looking for the loved ones, even if it's only the body recovery they're facing at this point.
14: How do you look at your job now, this many days in?
19: Well, we are still hopeful and fully committed to the active rescue phase. Right now, we have 46 search, international search and rescue teams working here in La Guaira from 26 countries, and we are fully committed right now to work in this sector. We have identified 125 work sites, and we actually have completed so far 16 live rescues are in the process right now in the process of searching and rescuing. Hopefully we can obtain more live rescues as hours and days go by, although that makes it more slimmer.
14: You just told me 16 live rescues, meaning at least 16 occasions where you found someone alive in the rubble. Can you tell me one of those stories you've learned over the last couple of days?
19: Yeah, well, actually, for example, we have a live rescue. When we say live rescue, someone that we have confirmed to be alive within a collapse. And there's a search and rescue team that has either have contact with the person through direct voice or a listening device, like an acoustic sensor.
14: Right.
19: And from that point on, they have been working for more than 24 hours since they first had contact. And this means that they had to breach several layers of concrete slabs. And you face the risk, not only from the building, but for the neighboring buildings to collapse over their work site where the rescues are working. And this has been going on for hours as we progress. And what is currently the last live rescue we have so far.
14: Do I understand you to mean that when you say 16 live rescues, there are some of them where you are pretty sure you know someone is alive in the rubble and you're not there yet? People are still working around the clock to try to get to these individuals.
19: When I say live rescues, it's 16 people that we have extracted alive from the rubble since the international teams got here.
14: Got it. Do you feel there may still be more to find?
19: Well, we certainly hope so. We are working on one live extrication right now, and we certainly will commit for the next coming days to continue to search and the live rescues until the Venezuelan government determines that there is no more feasibility for live rescues.
14: Can you give me a picture of the architecture and the landscape of that coastal province so that I understand why it was so vulnerable?
19: Sure. This is La Guaira, where we are concentrating all of the international search and rescue efforts. It's a narrow and long piece of land between the hills and the seacoast, extending from the Maquitaya Airport, which is the International Caracas Airport,

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2: 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You'll find all the details at tprcinema.org. 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
4: Good morning. 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I'm Norma Martinez in traffic right now. A couple of problems, both on the northeast and pretty close relation to each other distance-wise. I-35 south at O'Connor and another off the highway. It's on Wiedner near Crosswinds Way. San Antonio at 79, breezy. It feels like 82. Uvalde at 74, Castroville 78. It's 721 at TPR.

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1: Monday at noon on The Source. At the recent Texas Republican Convention, delegates approved a platform opposing in vitro fertilization, the medical procedure primarily used to treat infertility for couples to achieve a successful pregnancy. The platform itself doesn't change Texas law, but it sets the course for conservatives to do so in the future. That's on The Source, Monday at noon on Texas Public Radio.
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4: 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I'm Norma Martinez. A couple of issues in traffic. I-35 South at O'Connor, I-35 South at Whirlwind, 410 West at Austin Highway. That crash on the northeast side blocking two lanes of traffic. It's 79 in San Antonio, but feels like 82. Pearsall at 78, Jerdenton also at 78 this morning. There's going to be Saharan dust blowing into the region today, so you're going to find some haze this afternoon. Still going to be sunny, hot, and windy, high around 95. 744 at TPR.
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6: 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I am Steve Inskeep. A new study shows American artists have been singing more and more about themselves. Psychologists looked at the top songs in the U.S. for almost 50 years and found more first-person pronouns. I, me, mine. The study suggests this has to do with America's individualistic society. Also, as they say, write what you know. It's ME, I mean Morning Edition.
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4: 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I'm Norma Martinez. 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
8: On a hot summer day, the playground at Galaxy Park is ready for liftoff.
9: We're going to do it in 5, 4, 3, 2, 1.
8: Local officials and kids cut the ribbon, opening the new Sugarland Park.
10: Hey, I got a whole bunch of cookies over there. There's no way I'm taking them home.
8: The park has a zip line, a sensory tunnel for children to walk through and touch acrylic stars, and the centerpiece of the park, a towering spaceship with slides.
11: Where is that? Where am I going?
8: Lee Berrios, an occupational therapist, brought her 2-year-old son, Lucas.
12: Oh, he just fell down.
13: It's okay, Lucky.
14: Describe to us what we're seeing here.
11: There's a circle. There's a tunnel.
12: What are you sitting on? What is this? Is it a chair?
11: A chair
12: zip line? So maybe people with different balance abilities, if they're not able to do the regular zip line, they can do this one and it's just as fun.
8: And that's the point of this playground. It's intended to be accessible to everyone.
12: Really nice to see different people with different abilities here and all the diversity that's available.
8: This park marks the beginning of a new chapter for Fort Bend County. In 2020 and 2023, Voters here approved $191 million in funding for new park spaces and improvements. Galaxy Park and two of the upcoming parks are all-inclusive and all-ability. That means children with a range of disabilities can access the playgrounds. Ryan Ciccatello works with the company who designed the space-themed playground equipment.
0: You have all-inclusive ADA ramps to all the play elements here. You have inclusive molded buckets. You have a sensory cozy dome over here, which is a perfect item for autistic children.
9: When we design our parks, we want to design all of our parks so everybody can enjoy them.
8: Parks and Recreation Director Darren McCarthy says the county is working to open more inclusive parks.
9: With an all-abilities park, literally anyone with any ability can play side-by-side with everybody else.
8: By the end of this year, the county expects to open an accessible park in Fulshear, featuring a splash pad and a playground. Back at the Galaxy Park in Sugar Land, Lee Barrios, the occupational therapist, says the new playground here will fill a gap.
12: Play is the number one occupation of children, so it's really important, especially to have access to play equipment that everyone will be able to use.
8: Everyone here can have fun, even play a couple instruments.
15: It's really nice.
8: At Galaxy Park, everyone can reach for the stars. In Houston, I'm Melissa Nahe.

0: Jake Sullivan was national security advisor in the Biden administration and a negotiator of the 2015 Iran nuclear deal. Thank you for your time and your insights.
1: Thanks for having me.
2: A heat wave that has shattered records and killed hundreds across Western Europe is now rolling eastward into Lithuania, Poland, and Ukraine. It remains very hot in Rome, which is where we find reporter Megan Williams.
3: Here in Rome, it's not the grand tourist fountains that locals flock to in this heat. It's these smaller ones in neighborhoods across the city, the iron street corner spigots that run cold all day, all year. Italy has been sweltering for weeks, with temperatures reaching 104. France recorded its hottest day ever, one town hitting 111 degrees. Spain topped 113, and Britain issued its highest level heat alert. What scientists once predicted is now a reality. Europe is warming faster than any other inhabited continent, and heat waves like this are the new normal. Across Europe, more than 300 people have died since last week, many drowning as they sought relief in rivers and lakes. Now that heat dome is rolling east. In Vilnius, Lithuania, which shattered its all-time June record Sunday at 97 degrees, people stroll under umbrellas and line up for ice cream.
4: I will definitely go to work, as I usually work from home. I don't have AC at home, and my work office has AC, so I definitely go.
3: Says finance compliance worker Aurelia Braze. Poland and the Czech Republic both set all-time temperature records this week. But further east, in Ukraine, the heat compounds a summer already strained by war. In Kyiv, families are cooling off at the Dnipro River beaches, for most, the only option. I know the city where the shelters are. Going somewhere unfamiliar would be more stressful than staying in Kyiv, said resident Olena Klemenko. For NPR News, I'm Megan Williams in Rome.
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0: Good morning. Crews are working on clearing a crash on the northeast side on I-35 South near Thousand Oaks, where three right lanes are blocked. It's 79 in San Antonio. It feels like 82. Floresville at 80. It feels like 86. And it's going to be one of those days, hot and humid, but a lot windier today. Gusts up to 30 miles per hour. So quite a bit of haze. Sahara dust starting to move into the region today. High around 95, feeling like 100. This is TPR.
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1: Monday at noon on The Source. At the recent Texas Republican Convention, delegates approved the platform opposing in vitro fertilization, the medical procedure primarily used to treat infertility for couples to achieve a successful pregnancy. The platform itself doesn't change Texas law, but it sets the course for conservatives to do so in the future. That's on The Source, Monday at noon on Texas Public Radio.
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5: 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I'm Norma Martinez. Still to come, hear about the rollout of flood warning systems along the Guadalupe River a year after deadly floods. That's coming up at 8:51 here on TPR. Crews have cleared the crash on I-35 South near Thousand Oaks. Right now working on a pothole on I-35 North on the frontage road near Wiedner where one lane is blocked. It's 80 in San Antonio. Feels like 85, 82 in Gonzales. 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
0: Good morning. I'm Layla Faldin. In Texas last week, there was a giraffe on the loose. Gracie the giraffe had been missing for about 2 weeks after escaping from a ranch west of San Antonio. The 10-foot-tall giraffe just couldn't be found until a search crew spotted her from a helicopter on Friday. Gracie had found a pond nearby with plenty of trees around it to eat. That neck of the woods clearly agreed with her, but it was time to go home. It's Morning Edition.
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0: It's Morning Edition from NPR News. I'm Leila Faldin.
7: And I'm Steve Inskeep. We're in the knockout stage at the World Cup, which is exactly what it sounds like. The field was cut to 32 countries, and from here on, any team that loses goes home. South Africa lost to Canada on Sunday. They're out. NPR's Jasmine Garst is traveling the United States covering the World Cup. Hi there, Jazz.
8: Hi.
7: Okay, so I keep hearing lots of conversation about the World Cup. I was running yesterday, and I hear the conversations of people going the other way, and there's a big group of bikers talking excitedly about France. So what's going on?
8: Oh, my God. I have really been enjoying watching France play. Team captain Kylian Mbappe and right winger Ousmane Dembélé are just playing some beautiful football. Then, of course, I'm watching Argentina, the defending champions, led by one of the best players in the world, Lionel Messi. The big question is, could they do it again? But, Steve, I think this World Cup, the big story is African teams, not just Cape Verde, but also Morocco is crushing it, Ghana, the Democratic Republic of Congo. African soccer is having a moment.
7: Okay, you mentioned African teams winning. Cape Verde played against Saudi Arabia, and you got to see them there in Houston where you are. What was that like?
8: Oh my God, Steve, it was insane. It was like 105 degrees outside the stadium.
7: Water break! Anyway, go on. They have them now. Go on.
8: It was a huge party. It was a huge party. Cape Verde is like the Cinderella story of this tournament, right? It's their first World Cup. They're one of the smallest nations to ever make it. And their goalie, Bozinha, is like nothing is getting past that guy. Here's Vanessa Lavelle from Cape Verde. Outside the game.
9: We are a small island nation of 10 islands, and this is the first time we've made it to the World Cup. And, you know, our island is, we're quiet, we're small people, but we have big hearts. So this means a lot to us.
8: They tied 0-0 with Saudi, and now they're in the knockout stage. Next opponent is Argentina.
7: Now the United States plays Bosnia-Herzegovina on Wednesday. How is the U.S. approaching that game?
8: So the U.S. is coming off of a 3-2 loss in its final group stage match against Turkey. I should say the U.S. had already advanced to the knockout stage and already won the group before they even took the field against Turkey. So most of the starters, they didn't even play. And that game, the substitute players got some really valuable World Cup experience.
7: Right.
8: But now that we're in a knockout stage, forward player Folarin Balogun says it's more serious.
10: It's crunch time, you know, it's knockout football, and, you know, you lose, you go home. So, you know, this is the stage where, in my opinion, you know, the big players step forward and the big players, you know, carry the pressure and make things happen.
8: A reminder, Balogun scored twice in the opening game against Paraguay, and he says he's not done winning.
7: Big picture, what do you expect to see in the knockout stage games?
8: I mean, things are about to get much more tense and grueling. Now there's no such thing as a draw. If a team plays 90 minutes and they're even, they play an extra 30 minutes. If they're still tied after that, it goes to penalty kicks.
7: Yeah, that can be some of the most exciting soccer that there is. Jasmine, thanks so much.
8: Thank you.
7: Jasmine Garst is one of the correspondents covering the World Cup for NPR News.

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5: You're listening to Morning Edition on Texas Public Radio. Good morning. I'm Norma Martinez. Hill Country officials are building flood warning systems to give residents more time to react when dangerous waters move upstream, or rather downstream. TPR's Jack Morgan attended a recent community meeting in the city of Hunt, a community that witnessed devastation and death last 4th of July.
6: A network of flood warning sirens is now being installed near camps and other vulnerable areas along the Guadalupe River. The new system also includes expanded monitoring of rainfall and river conditions upstream. Tara Bushno manages the Upper Guadalupe River Authority.
7: Intense rainfall in the headwaters is what we're trying to detect, and so that is where the majority of the rain gauges are going to be concentrated.
6: Bushno says the goal is to provide earlier and more accurate information about flood threats. But at a recent community meeting, several residents said last year's flooding left them with lingering questions about how warnings will be issued and who will be making critical decisions during an emergency. One resident asked, who's responsible for overseeing the overall warning effort?
8: Who's in charge of the big picture? If you saw a org chart,
7: yes.
8: Who's kind of in charge?
7: So right now it's UGRA and Kerr County.
6: County officials declined to speak with the media, but residents attending the meeting offered differing views of the project. Here's Kathleen Cook, who lives about 10 miles west of Hunt.
9: I really think this is just a Band-Aid that the politicians want to be able to say that, yes, we have put sirens to save the people.
6: Others said they were encouraged by both the technology and the outreach effort. Here's Joanne Williams.
10: I think it's fantastic that they're doing this kind of community outreach.
6: Officials say additional equipment will be installed in the coming months as they continue refining the warning network. I'm Jack Morgan in Hunt.
5: A recent legislative hearing revealed that most data centers surveyed by the state have not provided the required data on how much water the industry is using. TPR's David Martin Davies has more.
11: Inside a Texas House committee room, lawmakers were trying to answer what sounds like a straightforward question. How much water are these states' data centers using? They did not get a straightforward answer.
12: Data centers have become a hot-button issue, dominating social media feeds and news reports.
11: State Representative Cody Harris chairs the House Natural Resources Committee. He acknowledges that almost everyone relies on data centers, from checking a map to scrolling through social media. But Harris said the rapid arrival of these industrial-scale facilities is causing conflict, particularly when companies refuse to explain their demands on local water and electricity systems.
12: When new developers like Diode Ventures enter a residential neighborhood intent on building a new data center and refuses to do any community town halls, refuses to discuss their water and electricity usage, and refuses to testify before this committee, then Texans rightfully get upset.
11: Water consumption varies widely. Some facilities use evaporative cooling, which can consume substantial quantities of water. Others use closed-loop systems or rely heavily on air cooling, potentially reducing direct water consumption, but they use a lot more electricity. And that creates another complication. Generating the electricity used by data centers can also require more water. Temple McKinnon is water supply director for the Texas Water Development Board. She told lawmakers the agency's existing survey does not capture enough facility-level detail to calculate that complete water footprint.
0: Our survey doesn't get into that level of facility detail.
11: And the more immediate problem is that most facilities are not answering the state's survey. McKinnon said only 17% had responded to the survey.
0: For the year 2025 use, we have about a 17% response rate. 98% of those responses are showing they purchase water from public systems. About 2% are self-supplied.
11: But lawmakers stressed that those figures cannot describe the entire industry when more than 4 out of 5 surveyed did not respond. Representative Brad Buckley asked whether this was the same information used to prepare the state water plan, the document intended to anticipate the state's water needs for the next 50 years. McKinnon said it was.
13: Okay, so we're building a state water plan off of a 17% response rate.
0: Okay. Well, it's...
13: Yeah, so we have to do a lot of, whatever you call it, extrapolation.
0: Yes, we do.
13: That is a terrible response rate.
11: Harris said lawmakers could address that problem during the next legislative session.
12: The transparency of utilization of resources shouldn't be optional. And I think that that's just kind of a low bar that we're going to be looking to set next session is disclosing how much water is used and the source of it.
11: With incomplete information about how much water these facilities will consume, there are mounting concerns that data centers, if left unregulated, could make the state's coming water scarcity crisis even worse. I'm David Martin Davies in San Antonio.
5: Bioscience innovation is happening in San Antonio, and it has global implications. TPR's ongoing feature, Science and Medicine, highlights those connections. Here's the latest episode.
14: It's time for Science and Medicine, a collaboration between TPR and UT Health San Antonio, where scientific discovery advances how medicine is practiced everywhere. I'm Bonnie Petrie. When children have an experience that makes them believe their lives or the lives of someone they love are threatened, they're experiencing trauma. Many of these children respond well to talk therapy, but about 1 in 5 of them don't.
15: So we're studying the neural mechanisms of symptom improvement during psychotherapy for adolescents who have symptoms of post-traumatic stress.
14: Amy Garrett is an associate professor in the departments of psychiatry and radiology at UT Health San Antonio.
15: So we want to know, how does brain function change when young people receive successful therapy for trauma?
14: Garrett's team is giving MRIs every 6 weeks over 18 weeks of therapy to a group of San Antonio teens who've experienced trauma.
15: And the reason we do this is because healing from trauma is a gradual series of steps. So we are thinking that the brain processes might also be a series of different steps that require different changes in the brain at different times. And that will help us to identify critical time points in therapy that predict successful outcomes.
14: If we can understand how the brain changes during successful therapy, Garrett says, we can use that information to personalize treatments for the teens who don't respond to therapy. That's Science and Medicine from UT Health San Antonio and Texas Public Radio. I'm Bonnie Petrie.
5: And you can learn more about Science and Medicine and hear past episodes at tpr.org. 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
17: The president has broad powers to issue pardons. This president uses it for business partners and supporters, even violent ones, and millions are changing hands. From WAMU and NPR in Washington, this is 1A. Hi, I'm Todd Zwillick. Since returning to office, President Trump has granted over 1,700 clemencies to convicted January 6th insurrectionists and well-connected felons. Critics say it's all pushing the limits of what pardons are supposed to be. Trump's not the only president accused of abusing pardons. This week on If You Can Keep It, what are the limits of his power to grant clemency? And what does it all mean for law and order? As ever, we want to hear from you. 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
18: Live from NPR News in Washington, I'm Corva Coleman. The U.S. Supreme Court is issuing opinions today. This morning, the justices declined to take a case that President Trump very much wanted them to hear. He wanted them to throw out a New York jury's finding that he sexually abused writer E. Jean Carroll. The high court has declined to do so. Trump was ordered to pay $5 million in damages in the case. President Trump is saying there will be a meeting tomorrow in Qatar, but it's not clear that Iran will agree. This comes as the ceasefire between the U.S. and Iran grew shaky over the weekend. Iran fired on Gulf neighbors, and the U.S. struck Iran. Jake Sullivan was the national security advisor to former President Joe Biden. He says there is a lack of clarity on the memo of understanding President Trump signed with Iran.
19: The flare-up over the weekend, I think we'll see something like it going forward, but we'll also see both sides scrambling to try to keep it from becoming the war that we saw a couple of months ago. Both sides are going to want to try as much as possible to keep the ceasefire in place, even though from time to time we will see these kinds of strikes.
18: He spoke to NPR's Morning Edition. Stocks opened higher this morning as Comcast announced plans to split itself into two separate companies. NPR's Scott Horsley reports the Dow Jones Industrial Average rose about 260 points at the start of this holiday-shortened trading week.
20: Investors cheered Comcast's decision to spin off its entertainment division into a standalone media company. Comcast will retain its cable and wireless connectivity business. The new company will get NBC, Universal Studios, the Peacock streaming service, and the network of theme parks. The company says it believes the split will give both parts of the business more flexibility to grow and invest. Samsung is teaming up with another giant South Korean company to build a half-trillion-dollar computer chip factory. The move is part of the massive worldwide investment sparked by demand for artificial intelligence chips. Asian stocks were mixed overnight, down in Seoul, but up in Tokyo, Hong Kong, and Shanghai. Scott Horsley, NPR News, Washington.
18: Big changes will kick in for the federal student loan system this week. NPR's Corey Turner has more.
21: The changes come courtesy of last year's One Big Beautiful Bill Act and kick in Wednesday, July 1st. Among them, Republicans created two new repayment plans, and they'll be the only options for new borrowers. The Biden-era SAVE plan is also being shut down. The millions of current borrowers still in SAVE will need to choose another plan, or they'll be automatically moved into what is arguably the least flexible option. There will also be a big change for graduate students. Once allowed to borrow as much as they needed, most will now be limited to $20,500 a year. Only students in a handful of professional fields, including dentistry, podiatry, and medicine, will be able to borrow up to $50,000 a year. Corey Turner, NPR News.
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5: You're listening to Texas Public Radio News. I'm Norma Martinez. The Texas Supreme Court has dismissed a lawsuit filed by survivors of the 2022 Robb Elementary School shooting in teachers. Some teachers and students who were barricaded in nearby classrooms on the day of the shooting sued Uvalde County and the Texas Department of Safety for negligence. The Texas Tribune reports the appeals court ruled the lawsuit did not fall under the Tort Claims Act, which can limit governmental immunity. A production facility to produce sterile New World screwworm flies was inaugurated in Chiapas, Mexico on Saturday. TPR's Jerry Clayton has more.
1: The plant is expected to eventually produce up to 100 million sterile flies per week. U.S. Agriculture Secretary Brooke Rollins and Mexican President Claudia Sheinbaum attended the ceremony. The facility, a joint venture between the two countries, is projected to cost over $50 million. It's part of the rush to suppress the outbreak of screwworms that has moved into the U.S., threatening the cattle industry. The first case was reported in Mexico in 2024. Officials discovered the outbreak had moved into Texas on June 3rd. The new plant is expected to double the amount of sterile flies that will be deployed along the U.S.-Mexico border. I'm Jerry Clayton in San Antonio.
5: Researchers at UT Health San Antonio have identified the first potential probiotic treatment for lupus. Lupus is a chronic autoimmune disease that affects around a million and a half Americans. A UT Health study found that a certain bacterium is depleted in the gut microbiome of lupus patients. Researchers say supplementation with the bacteria reduced markers of the disease in animal models. San Antonio's District 1 office is partnering with the Department of Arts and Culture to bring a new public art installation into the city's Pride Cultural Heritage District. Residents can give feedback through a short survey to help shape what art should be added and where. The survey is open through July 31st. It can be found on District 1's social media channels. 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

0: those criteria, the current pardon attorney, who is, I guess, the one that Carolyn Leavitt is referring to, is this guy, Ed Martin, who is a known MAGA booster. He was involved in the Stop the Steal movement, and he has tweeted several times his philosophy of pardoning. He has said, no MAGA left behind, and that is the value that is being brought to these cases. There are a couple of pardons that were granted early in the administration that have Ed Martin's fingerprints all over them. There was a MAGA sheriff who was selling badges for cash, an elected official who essentially was taking bribes, and he was pardoned. There was an elected official in Nevada who was a big supporter of President Trump, who actually embezzled money from a police memorial fund, a memorial that was to be built to police officers killed in the line of duty, and she spent the money on plastic surgery. Trump pardoned her, and she won't have to pay back the money. So those are the types of people who are getting pardons today.
1: That's Liz Oyer, former U.S. pardon attorney and author of The Lawyer Oyer Substack. Chris Prentice is also here, who covers white-collar crime for Reuters and is one of the authors of a recent report on the second Trump administration's pardon process. Coming up, specific cases of pardons issued by this president.
2: As Alamo Colleges marks its 80th year serving South Texas, TPR brings you Celebrate Opportunity, voices along the pathway to success.
3: Hi, I'm Dr. Julian Mahler, emergency medicine physician here in San Antonio. And I went to Health Careers High School. And so that particular high school had tons of high achievers. I mean, I had friends going to Yale, all these Ivy League schools. I was a good student, but I definitely, at that point in my career, couldn't have gotten a full ride anywhere. So you're looking for affordability and what's realistic to you. So I attended Northwest Vista College for 2.5 years. You know, I went there, and instead of getting lost in the bookshelves, being one student out of 100 or 1,000 in a classroom, I was like one of 25. I knew my college professors, and they took the time to get to know me. There are so many moments where we would go back, discuss a paper, do something, and like they would just take the time to give me advice. If I can emphasize one thing, you know, to future students at the Alamo Colleges, is just everywhere is what you make it. You know, I think everyone has a lesson to teach you. If you just take your time and listen to people, especially, you know, mentors who are willing to teach you at the Alamo Colleges, I think you can live a really happy, free life.
2: This has been another Celebrate Opportunity story from the Alamo Colleges, whose support made this segment possible.

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2: Monday at noon on The Source, at the recent Texas Republican Convention, delegates approved the platform opposing in vitro fertilization, the medical procedure primarily used to treat infertility for couples to achieve a successful pregnancy. The platform itself doesn't change Texas law, but it sets the course for conservatives to do so in the future. 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
1: And you are listening to the Texas Standard. Let's get something out of the way first. Gasoline prices right now in Texas, the average for a gallon of regular is $3.30. And that's considerably less than the national average of $3.86 a gallon.

0: Monday at noon on The Source. At the recent Texas Republican Convention, delegates approved the platform opposing in vitro fertilization, the medical procedure primarily used to treat infertility for couples to achieve a successful pregnancy. The platform itself doesn't change Texas law, but it sets the course for conservatives to do so in the future. 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
2: 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At the recent Texas Republican Convention, delegates approved the platform opposing in vitro fertilization, the medical procedure primarily used to treat infertility for couples to achieve a successful pregnancy. The platform itself doesn't change Texas law, but it sets the course for conservatives to do so in the future. 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
3: I'm David Martin Davies, and coming up on The Source, at the recent Texas Republican Convention in Houston, delegates approved platform language explicitly opposing in vitro fertilization, saying the party wishes to protect fetal life from destructive practices such as IVF. The platform also calls on lawmakers to support the right to life and equal protection under the law from the movement to fertilization until natural death. What does this hard line against IVF mean for couples looking for medical help to have children? And later on The Source, as the Democratic Party looks to win control of Congress in November, there's a raging debate about how far left to swing. Democratic Socialists are winning primaries and gaining support, but moderates in the party are warning if Dems go too extreme, they risk staying the minority party forever. This is a community conversation. We want to hear from you. Call in at 833-877-8255. That's what's coming up on The Source, but first, this news.
4: Live from NPR News, I'm Lakshmi Singh. President Trump is doubling down on his effort to overhaul elections. NPR's Franco Ordonez reports the latest push comes as the Supreme Court rules that mail-in ballots can be counted after Election Day.
5: President Trump has long sought to crack down on mail-in voting. He took to social media soon after the ruling, calling it a tremendous loss. And he argued that it was even more reason for members of Congress to pass his election legislation, which limits mail-in ballots and requires proof of citizenship for voting. He wrote, quote, "There is only one reason to oppose: cheating." The fight over the election legislation has deepened cracks between Trump and Republican leaders in the Senate, who've tried to explain to the president that they simply don't have the votes to pass the legislation, and that the fight is also hurting Republicans as they look to turn the focus to the economy ahead of the midterm elections. Franco Ordonez, NPR News, The White House.
4: It's been 5 days since two powerful earthquakes struck Venezuela. Reuters News Service recording a group of rescuers in hard hats and face masks periodically raising their arms, signaling for quiet as they apparently try to listen for voices of survivors who may still be trapped in the rubble. The official death toll is nearing 1,500. Thousands more people are still unaccounted for. NPR's Ada Peralta is in Caracas.
6: What I saw was just a couple of dozen family members climbing through the rubble, and they were just picking random places to dig. And then at times the smell of death would get stronger and they would dig faster. And I mean, look, there are helicopters in the air and there's backhoes, and the Venezuelan government has deployed the military and the police, and a bunch of foreign countries have sent rescue crews here, but there's just not enough of them.
4: NPR's Ada Peralta reporting. Nearly a year to the day since it opened, the Immigration Detention Center in the Florida Everglades is empty. For member station WUSF, here's Megan Bowman.
7: Center for Biological Diversity attorney Elise Bennett says her biggest concern is the detention center Florida officials nicknamed Alligator Alcatraz could reopen.
8: There's a lot of work that needs to be done, not just to undo the harm that's already been done at the site by this facility, but to figure out how to make sure nothing like this, no kind of development or intensification of the site, can ever happen again.
7: Bennett says they want assurances the site is shutting down for good. A public evaluation of all the harm caused and any damage is cleaned up and paid for. Governor Ron DeSantis says it was a good use of the state's resources. He's always maintained this was a temporary solution and says it will be taken down over the next 2 weeks. For NPR News, I'm Megan Bowman in Tampa.
4: It's NPR.
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10: This is TPR News. I'm Steve Short. A nun from the Rio Grande Valley who was detained by U.S. Immigration and Customs Enforcement over the weekend has been released. TPR's Marian Navarro reports the release came following a bipartisan effort from Texas lawmakers.
11: The League of United Latin American Citizens says Sister Leti Ubuaja was detained while on her way to Sunday Mass at Our Lady of Sorrows Church in McAllen. South Texas lawmakers Monica de la Cruz and Henry Cuellar said on social media that Sister Leti was released Sunday afternoon after the lawmakers worked with Department of Homeland Security Secretary Mark Wade Mullen to secure her release. LULAC is demanding a full account as to why Sister Leti was detained and what safeguards will be put in place to prevent any similar incidents. I'm Maria Navarro in San Antonio.
10: The San Antonio nonprofit, the Health Collaborative, has received a donation of blood pressure monitoring equipment to help detect and manage heart health in local healthcare deserts. One in four Bexar County residents suffer high blood pressure. The donation from Methodist Healthcare will provide blood pressure machines to help self-monitor the condition, which officials say is a crucial step in preventing cardiovascular diseases. It's going to be sunny and hazy and windy today with a high near 95. Tonight, cloudy and windy with a low around 75. Right now in San Antonio, it's 87 degrees. It's 81 in Kerrville and 84 in Del Rio. 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
3: Live from the John L. Santico studio in downtown San Antonio, this is The Source. From Texas Public Radio, I'm David Martin Davies. Texas Republicans are intensifying their opposition to in vitro fertilization. At the party's recent state convention in Houston, delegates approved a platform calling for the protection of fetal life from what it describes as destructive practices such as IVF and commercial surrogacy. Party leaders are calling for regulations that would restrict or ban common IVF practices. Delegates are endorsing removing legal protections that generally prevent women from being prosecuted for the outcomes of their own pregnancy. The position promoted by abortion absolutists who argue that embryos should receive the same legal protections as people after birth. So what would these policies mean for fertility patients, physicians, and the future of reproductive medicine in Texas? Joining us is Dr. Shelley Nichols. She is also a Democratic candidate for Texas House District 122 and will face Republican State Representative Mark D'Arzio in November. And Dr. Nichols, welcome to The Source.
12: Thank you so much for having me.
3: All right. So when Texas Republicans are describing IVF as a destructive practice, what is it that about IVF that they are thinking about? Or are they, do they have a fundamental misunderstanding about how IVF actually works?
12: So if we just take it to the basics, IV
13: fertilization, right? In vitro fertilization is just the fertilization of the egg outside of the body. Most human eggs don't survive to the implantation stage, even in nature. It's 60% loss. So that is naturally occurring pre-implantation losses. We also have about 30% early miscarriages, and then somewhere left is our live births. That is the normal process of fertilization. IVF has similar numbers in that there's 50 to 70% of eggs that mature, and these can develop into blastocysts that are suitable for implantation or freezing. So we have roughly the same number of losses as we do in nature. I think that there is a misunderstanding of what fertilization is to start with and how many losses post-fertilization that we have in nature. And I think if we can just bring it back to logic and science, then we can see that we are probably all in the same camp. Now, there are these abolitionists, and I have spoken to some of them, and what they will tell me is they are against the destruction of the non-implanted eggs. That is something, again, that is naturally occurring as well.
3: So the idea is that they want to consider these fertilized eggs as people. That's correct. These are human beings.
13: That's correct. So should they be counted
3: in the census, or how does that work?
13: I would find it difficult in any sort of scientific measurement to do this. Like I said, in nature, these pre-implantation losses would just be considered a normal menstrual cycle for most women. So it would be hard to count who these people were in the first place.
3: Right. Do they get a birth certificate for each one of these eggs?
13: No.
3: But they see them as people.
13: That is my understanding.
3: All right. So our phone number is 833-877-8255, 833-TPR-TALK. If you have questions or comments about this opposition by the Texas Republican Party to in vitro fertilization, also adopting this hard line against women who have abortions, they want them charged with murder or other criminal acts. We're seeing that they are moving further to the right in this so-called right to life movement. Is that how you see this?
13: That is how I see it. And again, I do want to keep it more towards the IVF issue, just because I think that this needs a lot of explaining to people. When I first heard about this platform, which is non-binding, but does tell you where they intend to go with legislative proposals in the next session, is that they would take away IVF from people. So who are the people who traditionally get IVF? Fertility challenged couples, typically women of advanced age, have more problems becoming pregnant. But I went to medical school with so many women who needed to get IVF because in our journey to become doctors, we are just at a higher maternal age by the time we're ready for our family planning. These are women who over the years have been told that they need to be financially stable, they need to be ready for everything that their patients need, and then someone is coming in and telling them that they do not have the right to start a family in the way that they see fit. There's also a second population of cancer patients that rely on this care. So many young people who undergo chemo and radiation are offered fertility banking services. And that means when they are of an age where they want to have children, they might not be able to because of the toxic chemotherapy, which is the way that it works, has made them infertile. And so we would essentially be taking this away from young boys and young girls before they are even at that place in their family planning journey.
3: So fertility doctors typically create more than one fertilized egg at a time, correct?
13: That's correct.
3: Why is that?
13: It's because it is hard to get these eggs at the appropriate level for implantation. And so you may only have one opportunity for implantation. Most couples need two or three cycles. The cycles are very expensive. They are often with some, you know, uncomfortable procedures and things that women have a hard time taking physically, but also a single cycle costs about $30,000. And now people are going to have to do two and three cycles to get maybe a couple of viable eggs.
3: And so by doing it this way, the way they do it now conventionally, it saves on cost, saves on just the invasive nature of the process. It seems to be practical.
13: It is practical. You know, there used to be this side of reproductive endocrinology where they made many, many more fertilized eggs, and then they would implant a lot of them. But we've gotten better that our numbers can do pretty well if you have just one or two cycles.
3: All right, so we're going to take a break here. If you have a question, comments about in vitro fertilization, it's now become a political issue in Texas as the Texas Republican Party at their recent convention in Houston, they have approved the platform calling for it to be prohibited or greatly restrictive, calling it a destructive practice, and as part of their Right to Life platform. We want to hear from you. Call in 833-877-8255, 833-TPR-TALK. Source continues after this.
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3: You're listening to The Source on Texas Public Radio. I'm David Martin Davies. The debate over in vitro fertilization is heating up. It exposes a fundamental contradiction inside the anti-abortion movement. Can politicians declare that human life and legal personhood begins at fertilization while permitting a medical procedure in which that several fertilized embryos may be created, tested, frozen, and eventually discarded? We're talking about that today with Dr. Shelley Nichols, is a doctor, a medical doctor, and also a candidate for Texas House District 122. And I'm going to play a voicemail that we got earlier expressing a different point of view.
15: Hi, this is John Rice Cameron, legislative liaison at the Foundation to Abolish Abortion. We're a Texas-based anti-abortion abolitionist organization. We strongly support the language adopted by the Republican Party of Texas, both in the platform and in the legislative priority. All this language does is it affirms what the Republican Party of Texas has affirmed for over 10 years, that abortion should be abolished and that every preborn child from the moment of fertilization should be protected by the same laws to protect born people. Specifically, this priority calls for the repeal of several provisions of Texas Penal Code that give aborting mothers absolute legal immunity from homicide, assault, and wrongful death as it relates to preborn children. These penal codes are loopholes that keep self-induced abortion legal. And it's vital that the legislature, in order to protect every child equally from the moment of fertilization, repeal these provisions and thus establish a deterrent to mothers or anyone else who would want to take the life of a preborn child. With respect to IVF, we appreciate that this language will help the legislature and give them some direction when it comes to addressing practices in IVF that are destructive towards human beings, such as the discarding of embryos, selective reduction, and other practices that are blatantly homicidal and that would need to be addressed by the legislature to truly equally protect every unborn child from the moment of fertilization. So there's a very comprehensive legislative priority that the committee and that the convention chose to adopt. It addresses a number of issues that are key to protecting the sanctity of life, and we're very happy with the strong equal protection language that was adopted.

0: So thanks very much. I really appreciate your attention to the story.
1: All right. So, Dr. Shelley Nichols, your reaction to those comments, some charged words there, blatantly homicidal, stood out.
2: Yeah. So a few issues. One would be taking into account that most fertilized eggs do not have viability. Okay, that's whether they are made in a lab. Most of them do not mature to the blastocyst stage where they can be implanted in a uterus. It's very difficult to know which ones are going to be viable, so you have to grow multiple to see if they'll get to that stage.
1: Let me ask you about viability, because that's also a term that's been used in talking about abortion as well. So when you talk about viability, you mean in terms of being able to become a fetus, okay? So, but all of them are not, they have no independent ability to grow into a human being, right?
2: If they are never implanted, then no, because they have no nutrition source, right? And if you go beyond that, because I hear the word viability taken in a different ways as well, I'm talking about viability in IVF, meaning it can even be implanted. Many, many of these will still go through early miscarriages, again, in these women who very much want these children and are going through great expense physically, emotionally, and financially to try to bring a family into this world.
1: Right. So when he's talking about these are people, that they have a right to life, each one of these eggs that have been fertilized, I mean, it's still, there's a long way to go before that becomes something that is can grow into a human being.
2: That's correct. And I think we have fundamentally different opinions on this, but the science is what it is, that most eggs, naturally occurring or through science, will never reach the point where they get to be implanted and have any viable potential.
1: So let's talk about the practical aspects here. If this Republican platform becomes law, it does not, they adopted this position. That is not law. This is something they're going to work towards in the Texas legislature. We have basically a Republican-controlled state. And so they have a way to make this become law. That, so it's not out of the question to say this could become law. So if they ban IVF in Texas as we know it today, what would that mean?
2: If it was banned today, I think you have to ask these groups, what do they intend to do with all of these eggs that are already sitting in storage? For one, who is responsible for taking these children to term? What are their ideas regarding that? And then after that, you have to say, well, are we going to make it such that this is calling women who, again, very much want these children, murderers? I mean, he said the word homicide. How are you going to start enacting those laws?
1: Well, there are people that depend upon IVF in order to have children. Mm-hmm. So if we ban it, then that's not a possibility, at least in the state of Texas.
2: Yes, and you know, they say as Texas goes, so does the rest of the country. We saw that with a lot of our abortion restrictions that have carried over to other states. And what we have to do right now is educate and fight against any of these laws going into effect. But if they do, then that needs to be brought up through the court system. And that's why we have a system of checks and balances so that does not become nationwide law, which I believe is the intention of these groups.
1: What would that mean for the medical establishment in Texas if they banned IVF in this state? We already are having trouble training doctors because of the anti-abortion positions mm-hmm. that we've adopted. And people don't want to move to Texas because of these laws that we have, including the anti-transgender laws that we have. Is this another move towards becoming a theocracy that would basically get in the way of medical science?
2: So

0: We already have doctors that are being sanctioned by the Texas Medical Board for following these Republican laws and not giving women access to abortion. There are 4 women that just died from this. 3 doctors are being sanctioned from the Texas Medical Board for not providing that reproductive care. So they are OBGYNs. We are going to see a massive shortage of OBGYNs and I'm sure an exodus of reproductive endocrinologists.
1: Right. So let's go ahead and go to a caller that we have and let's make that happen. Okay, Randall, you're on the air.
2: Well, I guess not, because I was just going to bring up the same thing that your guest did, that we're going to have this exodus. We're already having this in other areas of Texas, but anything related to science or medicine, these people are going to fly the coop because there's no way for them to operate under the scientific methods and everything that they were taught and the medical technology and all of that stuff. You know, these people are just going to fly the coop. So yeah, she beat me to the punch, but that is my point, that we're going to lose a lot of the brain drain and the medicine drain, I guess.
0: And this is already a problem in rural Texas, where I have fellow colleagues who are running for office saying, you can't even get an OBGYN to deliver a baby in the county that I live in. All the emergency rooms are delivering babies.
1: So some people are seeing a basic contradiction here. Conservatives frequently say they want Americans to marry and have children, reverse the falling birth rates, yet a ban like this would prevent thousands of people from experiencing becoming parents. And so do you see that as a contradiction?
0: I do see it as a contradiction. I'm not sure what their overall stance is on that. But we need to allow patients and their doctors to make their best medical decisions for themselves and not bring politicians from Austin into your examination room.
1: There was a time when, if you brought up the argument that Republicans were opposed to abortion and they would ban abortion in Texas, and you would be poo-pooed and say, that's never going to happen. Here we are. It has happened. So when we have the Texas Republican Party talking about this position that they want to ban IVF and they want to pass laws that are going to make women who have an abortion accountable for murder, then do you think we should take that seriously?
0: Absolutely. I think that this GOP stance that was put forth as their platform, they made it known that this is what they intend to do with their legislation. And Ken Paxton can come in and say he's a strong supporter of IVF now, but I watched his 9-minute keynote speech at the GOP convention and he said nothing about IVF. He had all the time in the world to talk about it. And, you know, just responding after a backlash is not leadership and it is not representing us.
1: So as a Democratic candidate for the Texas House, and you're also a doctor, how do you separate your medical assessment from your political argument, or are they aligned?
0: I started to run because I saw so many problems in healthcare. So I feel they are very much aligned and that we need to bring experts into the room. I don't think it's always a bad intention of people to make laws that hurt other people. I think there's a fundamental misunderstanding of science.
1: So the people who say we oppose IVF, they really don't understand the science. They have an ideological view. We know that the Catholic Church is opposed to IVF. And so they, you know, they see it akin to abortion. They see it as a conception outside of the sanctity of marriage. These are the things that they find to be their driving thought process.
0: I understand that, and I have talked to several religious leaders about the thoughts here, and I just can't get in line with saying that a fertilized egg is a person. Because if we say that, then we're saying many times when we are having what we think is our menstrual cycle, we are also having, you know, dispelled fertilized eggs. And that's just the science of it. We can't argue with that and say they were all people and now a woman's a murderer for having a miscarriage.
1: So the idea of saying this is a person, yet they don't get counted in the census, they don't have a birth certificate, they can't apply for a home loan. I mean, are they a person? I mean, it doesn't seem like, it seems like a long walk to get there. It's not nothing. It's something that deserves respect and to be treated, you know, with dignity. But at the same time, you know, to get to it's a person, and they should be counted as a, what we called it, a homicide earlier. That seems like a long way to go.
0: Yeah.
1: And any reaction to that?
0: I think that we just need to bring more common sense and more expertise into this discussion and make it less inflammatory in the rhetoric.
1: Dr. Shelley Nichols, a doctor here in San Antonio, is a candidate also for Texas House District 122, running under the Democratic banner. She will oppose, she's running against Mark D'Arzio in November. Thank you so much. And The Source will continue after this.

0: The Trump administration has made massive cuts to research at labs and universities in the United States. Now, a growing number of scientists are looking elsewhere for work.
1: When I went on the job market, I started looking around overseas.
0: I'm Scott Detrow. How the Trump administration may be causing a brain drain in the U.S. on the next All Things Considered from NPR News.
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5: This is The Source on Texas Public Radio. I'm David Martin Davies. The Democratic Party is locked in an argument over how to win back voters ahead of the November election. Progressives say Democrats need to move further to the left and offer a more sweeping economic agenda that focuses on affordability. Moderates argue that the party has become too culturally disconnected from many working class voters and too easy for Republicans to portray them as extreme, particularly on these culture war issues. Former South Carolina Congressman Democrat Joe Cunningham says deeper problem is trust. He argues that Democrats have become too preachy, too focused on ideology, too willing to talk down to people who disagree with them. Cunningham lays that out his case in the new book, Life of the Party, how the Democratic Party lost the public's trust and how they can win it back. And Joe Cunningham joins us now. And Joe, welcome to The Source.
6: Hey, thanks for having me. I appreciate it.
5: So your book argues that Democrats have lost the public's trust. What do you mean by that?
6: Well, as we saw leading up to the 2024 election, we saw the trust with the Democratic Party just being chipped away. And I lay out the argument, this wasn't just 2024, it was the years and years leading up to it. And my book highlights a lot of the hypocrisy that the Democratic Party engaged in, specifically from the national standpoint. And folks felt like they just could not be trusted. And so you saw a large swath of voters move over to the independent aisle and or the Republican column of the ledger. And this book lays out not just what led up to that, including a lot of things you just mentioned, the preachiness, the wokeness, the how we speak to voters, how we talk down to them, but also what we talk about as well, the issues, the affordability crisis, holding large companies accountable. We have to put our finger on the pulse and not just tell voters what they should be concerned about, but also listen to them when they say they're concerned about something.
5: Our number is 833-877-8255, 833-TPR-TALK. Listeners, you think the Democratic Party has lost the public's trust, can win it back? Do you think they're moving too far to the left? They've moved too far to the left. Issues of affordability, will that give that party a chance to regain some power in Washington, D.C.? Or do you think it's just not something that people are willing to go for these days? 833-877-8255. So, Joe Cunningham, you were elected as a Democrat in South Carolina, one term in Congress. And then you lost to Nancy Mace and flipped back to a red district. So what did your experience campaigning in South Carolina teach you about how to win the public trust?
6: Well, I think first and foremost, Rick, it's hard to be a Democrat in the Deep South. That's the number one takeaway. But just for some context for your listeners, the district that I flipped was a Trump plus 13 district that had not had a Democratic elected representative in my entire lifetime. So it was I lost by a point in 2020 in a wave election year where the Republicans did not see any losses in the House, while Democrats were checkered with numerous losses. But what I learned in trying to win over voter support and receiving endorsements, even from Republican mayors, is that you got to get on the ground, you got to speak to people, you got to listen to them. And that's a critical lesson that I hope that we learn from 2024 when Biden decided to run for reelection. I was the first Democrat nationally to come out and say that he should not run for reelection. I did that back in 2022. And I did it because all the Democrats that I was speaking to told me they felt the same way. But no elected officials to come out and go on record saying that until it was too late. And then once it was too late, we circumvented the primary process. We robbed our primary voters of a chance to actually nominate their party leader and instead anointed Kamala Harris, which has undercut a deep amount of accountability with the Democratic Party. I think that's what you're seeing right now flesh out here with folks feeling like they can't trust the Democrats. You know, the party itself would tell voters back in 2022, leading up to 2024, that immigration was not a concern, not to worry about it, or that inflation was not a big deal, and not to worry about it. But voters felt differently, and they voiced the same come election day.
5: So is the Democratic Party at its heart? It's supposed to be a working class party. Has it lost that as the North Star?
6: I think we've definitely lost touch with middle class and working class voters. And I think that a lot of that, and I talk about this in the book, a lot of our prescriptions come from Ivy League schools, people in a lab somewhere who have never gone to a Walmart, never gone to a Buc-ee's, never, you know, sat down and broken bread with people they might disagree with. They want to prescribe these, you know, green energy tax incentives or credits onto middle class or rural voters when you get down and you speak to them, the things that they want are much more simple and it can be easily remedied if you just sit down and listen to them.
5: Well,
6: number one, prescription drug prices. And I think that's one of the reasons coming on here today. We are paying an enormous amount for prescription drugs, and it has become insanely expensive just to stay alive in this country. The high cost that we're paying in America is subsidizing the lower cost for the same exact drugs that people in other developed countries are enjoying. And one of the things that we've been promoting is the most favored nation approach, that we pay the same as other developed countries. There can be simple things like patent reform, which would allow generic drugs to come to the market sooner and create competition. Look, I'm a capitalist. I believe in supply and demand, and it's unfair for pharmaceutical companies just to manipulate the patent process to make sure they have 100% of the supply in a market. And so there's a lot of remedies that we can do specifically with healthcare, but even outside healthcare, going into the housing market right now. My wife and I are renting, Rick. We're in the market to buy. We're not being outbid by illegal immigrants. We're being outbid by private equity. And one out of four homes are owned by private equity now. And so there could be simple legislation to get to basically restrict the greed from entering the market, as we've seen the last few years, because it's crushing the middle class.
5: I'm going to go to a caller, and let's go to Bill. And Bill, you're on the air. Go ahead.
7: Thank you. Yeah, I got to agree up to a point with your guest. The Democratic Party really has lost touch with middle America. And I could cite specifics all day long, but you know what? The reality is this, that it has lost touch. Healthcare is through the roof. Property taxes are through the roof. Home insurance is through the roof. Interest rates are through the roof. Groceries are through the roof. Gas is through the roof. College are through the roof, and shall I go on and on and on and on?
5: And you know the roof is gone. With so many things through the roof, there's no roof left.
7: There ain't no roof, bro. But here's the thing. America, the majority of Americans distrust Democrats and Republicans. And that distrust is visceral. And the dislike is visceral. Okay? And we all know, it doesn't matter if you get a D or an R or an I. The minute you go up there, you're going to turn your back on it. How do you explain the reality that, you know, a congressman making $150,000 a year, a Democrat making, you know, or a senator making $250,000 a year walks away as a multimillionaire? Okay? Say what we can about Trump. And, you know, he's really not a good leader. But at least he's open about the graft and the pushing of the limits and the breaking of the rules and the norms. So, you know, you see a spot, okay? And the Democratic Party, I personally even called them here in San Antonio about running for an office, called their office a few times. No one called back. I went to their office on Fredericksburg. No one was there, okay? So it's like, if y'all can't get in the game, you're going to lose the game. Yeah. And it's terrible. It's terrible.
5: Bill, thank you so much. I'm going to let you go, Bill. I think you made your point. I'm going to get a reaction from Joe Cunningham and Joe.
6: Yeah, Dave, I don't know. I mean, I agree all the costs are through the roof. And I agree that there are flaws on both sides, Democrats and Republicans. I wrote this book, Life of the Party. It's more of a self-reflection, and I address this in the book that there are a lot of people who may read through it and say, well, the Republican Party does X, Y, and Z, and that may be true. But the pointing to the other side and saying Trump is bad is not a long-term winning strategy for the party. And we saw that back in 2024. You just cannot – you've got to come up with some new ideas. You got to come up with some bold solutions, and you got to connect more with working-class Americans. You cannot just rely on – the other party being worse and expect it to yield long-term gains.
5: Right. But to some of the caller's points about everything becoming too unaffordable and that members of, it doesn't matter who you elect, they go to Washington, D.C., and they become the establishment. That seems to be the concern.
6: Yeah. And what I lay out in this book are term limits and age limits. I was one of the first ones to come out for age limits. I mean, we got them everywhere. We got them for airline pilots. We got them, you know, for obviously private companies have them for chairmen and directors. You got them for FBI. You got a lot of age limits throughout. And here in South Carolina, we have age limits on state judges. And so when I ran for governor as a Democratic nominee, it just made sense that if we're going to have an age limit for judges, if 72, which is what it is here, is too old to interpret the law, why is it not too old to make the law as well or enforce the law? So there's some things that can be done and some ideas that can be put forward that I think would regain trust, particularly with that last caller.
5: I got to get into this break, but when we come back, when I ask you about the rising popularity of the Democratic Socialist movement, is that a way forward, or is that going to hurt Democrats in the long run? Give us a call. We're going to get a caller on the air when we come back. 833-877-8255. 833-TPR-TALK. Lois, we'll get you on when we come right back. This is The Source on Texas Public Radio.
8: 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Hill Country residents get an update on a new flood warning system nearly 1 year after deadly flooding. San Antonio's annual Pride Parade draws thousands over the weekend. And we have the top five raises you should watch out for in November. 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

0: You're listening to The Source on Texas Public Radio. I'm David Martin Davies, speaking with former Congressman Joe Cunningham. His book is Life of the Party, How the Democratic Party Lost the Public's Trust and How They Can Win It Back. Let's go to a caller, 833-877-8255, for you to call in. And hey, Lois. Lois, you're on the air. Go ahead.
1: Thank you for taking my call. I'm a little bit in alignment with the last caller in that I've lost confidence, but it's not just in the Democratic Party. I lost confidence in both parties a long time ago, many, many election cycles ago. My problem, along with going with his book, the Democrats, I don't think there's that much difference myself in the moderates versus those to the left. The problem is, as I see it, and it was oh so visible in the last few elections, the Democrats cannot get together on a message, A, and if they could get together on the message that they wanted to get out, they are so poor at getting a message out. I mean, I have been a Democrat. I kind of consider myself an independent now, because the Democrats have frustrated me so much. I still end up voting mostly Democrat. But that's my problem, is to effectively get a message out, whether we like what the Republicans are saying or not, they get together, they get that message out, they hammer it home, they're all together on the same page. And then jumping to your next comment about talking to him about the socialist movement. Can y'all still hear me?
0: Yeah, go ahead. You sound great.
1: Okay. I just wanted to make sure. I think the socialists, I don't like that we call it that. I think that the socialist movement, and I will hang up and listen to what y'all are going to talk about it, say about it, but the socialist movement was, I think that was more branded by the Republicans, calling all these things socialist, when they're really just, a lot of these programs are things that have helped the middle class and the poor for years. And as far as the middle class being crushed, we've always been crushed. Since I've been alive, I'm 68. I don't know when there's been a time that that the middle class hasn't been crushed.
0: Yeah.
1: We always take the hit.
0: Lois,
1: and that's my comment. The biggest thing is just the messaging. The Democrats just can't get it together and get a message out.
0: Lois, thank you for that. Appreciate your call in. Lots of good points there, but she brought up these Democratic socialist. We're seeing Mondami he win in New York City. A lot of the people he endorsed over the past week have won their primaries in New York, Pennsylvania, Maine. There's this conflict happening within the Democratic Party. Some candidates have signed a document saying that they're not socialist, they're capitalist. Bobby Pulido, who is running for Congress in South Texas, he is stressing that he is not part of the Democratic Socialist Movement. So, but he's also running on this affordability issue. So is it just words? Are these his names? I mean, what really matters, Joe?
2: Well, I think, you know, look, I'm in South Carolina, so I'm not going to pretend to be an expert in New York politics. But when I came into Congress in 2018, it was a wave election year for Democrats. I came in with AOC and those folks. And, you know, when she won, it was kind of the same, you know, same talking points about Democratic Socialists taking over the party. You know, until I see that more widespread, I'm not sure how much credence I can give it. What I do think is happening is that movement is benefiting from a Democratic Party not having a well-known and identified leader in it like the Republican Party does. But B, I think the DSA has obviously put their target on this affordability crisis and is just beating that message home. And that resonates with it resonates with folks when you can identify what their ailment is and what their problems are, even when they may not agree on the solutions. And the affordability crisis has been, you know, it hasn't been given the proper attention in the last few cycles by the Democrats, who are supposed to champion working class Americans. And I think this, you know, the people who have won in New York have probably capitalized on that.
0: These are issues there are issues that used to be solid Democratic issues, which they, you know, they were protecting unions by opposing free trade. Bill Clinton blew that up by supporting the NAFTA. We've seen a lot of issues that were traditional Democratic issues. Democratic issues were not open borders back in the day, many, you know, decades ago, generations ago. Everything. And so they gave away these issues that seemed to be strong with working class individuals. And so it was there for someone like Donald Trump to pick up. He, not a traditional Republican, he was able to cherry pick the positions that would allow him to get elected, basically, finding the sweet spot. And so, but, you know, could Democrats reclaim those issues, or would they, by doing so, would that blow up the party?
2: I mean, I think the party has to reclaim it. This is what's important to voters. And this is, you know, this is job number one. The corporate greed in our country is strangling out the middle class, and something has to be done on all levels, like especially the basic needs level, whether it be healthcare, housing, education. All those are being pushed further and further out of reach of everyday working Americans. And, you know, the Democratic Party has largely been a big tent party. I saw an article today online where the author makes a solid point that these differences you're seeing with the victories up in New York is not so much a far left versus the moderates in the party, but more of a establishment versus anti-establishment. And what they're running on is a lot of the anger at the Democratic Party for their lack of action on some of these major priorities. And look, the Democratic Party had a great chance to defeat Donald Trump in 2024. But then, you know, the party stood behind Biden and until it was too late for him to pull out. And then they anointed Kamala Harris, who poll after poll showed her not beating Donald Trump. Instead of having an open primary process and putting out the best candidate we could find to take on Donald Trump.
0: So, but that happened. Okay, fine. We get that. Okay, moving forward. What happens?
2: What I'm saying is what you're seeing up in New York is that discontent at the party establishment that yielded us to the point we're in right now. That's why I bring it up. Yeah, I realize that's in the past. But if you're asking, you know, what has caused this party or movement to gain momentum, I think a lot of it doesn't necessarily stem from the party shifting so much as it is the unhappiness and discontent at the party establishment for putting us in the position we're in.
0: Right. So what positions, what policies, what do you think would change to regain the trust? You know, take a hard stand against these data centers, take a hard stand against corporate these private equity firms, buying up America, taxing billionaires. What needs to happen?
2: Well, Dave, the corporate greed is out of control, and it is strangling capitalism. I'm a capitalist, and I think in order for capitalism to survive, there are some changes that need to be made with our antitrust litigation and new legislation that targets a lot of these large companies and possibly breaks them up. We need competition. And right now, whether it be in the way we consume media or food or whatever, there is hardly any competition out there because companies continue to consolidate. And until you start to break up some of these larger companies and have more competition, I'm just not sure you're going to see much of a difference.
0: When people basically decide how they're going to vote by looking at what they're paying at the pump and how much they're paying when they're moving their cart down the food aisle, what's that look like right now?
2: Well, I think the wind is at the back of the Democratic Party right now in 2026 with these midterms. But I would caution any Democrat to misconstrue that as a stamp of approval for where the party is, because I think there's a lot of work that's got to be done between now and 2028 to win countrywide on a message and to remind voters that they can put their trust in the Democratic Party.
0: So you did not vote for Nancy Pelosi to be the speaker when you went into Congress. Who should be the Speaker of the House?
2: Well, yeah, I was up there when Hakeem Jeffries served, and he's a leader, minority leader right now. It probably just depends on who runs. You know, I'm not up there, but I can tell you, like, I went back up there I'd have in mind to who all was running. And look, I worked well with Leader Jeffries too. And he hadn't really had the opportunity yet to be speaker. And, you know, so a lot of people place blame on his feet. I think sometimes it's unfair because, again, he hasn't served as speaker. He's only served in the minority role. But, you know, I can't sit here and say right now who I would support for speaker when I'm not even running for Congress.
0: Okay, so what about the party's position on foreign wars? What needs to happen?
2: I'm tired of sending money overseas, and I think most Americans are. I don't think that's a partisan issue, Dave. You know, I grew up in this
0: generation. Well, it is a partisan issue because, you know, one party's in favor of it. The other party's kind of standing around not doing much.
2: And which party's in favor of it?
0: Well, I mean, the guy who's launching the bombs, you know, what party is he in?
2: When you say foreign wars, you're talking about Ukraine, talking about Israel. What are you talking about?
0: Well, I'm talking about Iran. That's the big war we're in right now.
2: These seem to be, you know, somewhat ambivalent to some other wars. But, you know, no, I wouldn't be sending money and bombs over to Iran, especially considering where we're at right now. We have a lot of problems to fix in our country. And while you say it may be partisan, I think a lot of Republicans disagree with them on that issue. I'm in South Carolina.
0: So that's an opportunity for Democrats to get them to cross party lines.
2: I think completely. Look, you look at a big chunk of our national debt has come from us engaging in these endless wars over there. And again,
0: Republicans used to care about national debt, not so much anymore. All right, Joe Cunningham, I'm out of time. I appreciate you coming with talking about your new book, Life of the Party, how the Democratic Party lost the public's trust and how they can win it back. Joe Cunningham, thanks for your time.
2: Dave, thank you for having me.
0: That's The Source from Texas Public Radio. 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
0: Tomorrow at noon on The Source, can the fault line in American political tribalism be broken down along the macho question? Republicans are attacking Texas Democratic candidate for Senate James Tallarico, falsely saying he's a vegan as a way to challenge his masculinity, while others in the GOP say they want to repeal the woman's right to vote. What is the overreaching strategy here? Why does testosterone matter in today's politics? That's on The Source, Tuesday at noon on Texas Public Radio.
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0: Hi, this is Jessica Knutson, President and CEO of Clarity Child Guidance Center. 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
3: 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Hill Country residents get an update on a new flood warning system nearly 1 year after deadly flooding. San Antonio's annual Pride Parade draws thousands over the weekend. 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
5: It's 419. I'm Steve Short with a look at San Antonio traffic. There's a wreck on the far northeast side on northbound I-35 at Wiederstein in Schertz. Traffic is backed up to Evans Road. There's also a collision on the northwest side on northbound Loop 410 at Ingram Road. That's blocking the left lane, causing delays. It's going to be cloudy and windy tonight with a low around 75. Right now in San Antonio, it's 94 degrees with a heat index of 99. It's 92 in Kerrville and 95 in Del Rio.
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0: It's All Things Considered from NPR News. I'm Scott Detrow. More than 5 million people across the country use a wheelchair, according to census data. When a part breaks down on those chairs, it's not just an inconvenience. It can lead to being stuck at home and to serious health consequences. Wheelchair users say they do not have many options when they need a repair because, in part, of the private equity industry. GBH's Megan Smith has more.
7: I'm walking around downtown Boston with Franklin Pineda Lopez. That is not what a wheelchair is supposed to sound like. One of his wheels is wobbly.
8: Our wheelchairs are our legs.
7: This winter was tough on his chair. He's been waiting for a repair since February.
8: I like to get to, you know, point A to point B as fast as possible, which is why I have to always remember to kind of slow down.
7: For wheelchair users across the country, long waits for repairs are common. Delays can leave them stranded on sidewalks, stuck in bed, missing

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1: Tomorrow at noon on The Source, can the fault line in American political tribalism be broken down along the macho question? Republicans are attacking Texas Democratic candidate for Senate James Tallarico, falsely saying he's a vegan as a way to challenge his masculinity, while others in the GOP say they want to repeal the woman's right to vote. What is the overreaching strategy here? Why does testosterone matter in today's politics? 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
4: It's 519. I'm Steve Short with a look at San Antonio traffic. There's a stalled vehicle southbound I-35 at Riddiman blocking the right lane, causing a little bit of slowing. Also on the far west side, a crash has been reported on westbound Highway 90 at FM 471. It's going to be cloudy and windy tonight with a low around 75. Right now in San Antonio, it's 93 degrees with a heat index of 97. It's 92 in Kerrville and 98 in Del Rio.
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0: It's All Things Considered from NPR News. I'm Scott Detrow. The British betting company William Hill predicts more than 5 million pints of beer will be consumed in stadiums and fan zones at this year's World Cup. And that is before you count all the beer being drunk in bars where people are watching the tournament. Three craft breweries based in three World Cup host countries are using the occasion to brew something increasingly rare, cross-border solidarity. NPR's Chloe Veltman reports.
6: The beer makers at Rey Arbol Brewing Company in Mexico, Headlands Brewing in the US, and Cabin Brewing Company in Canada say they came up with the recipe for their World Cup themed beer over months of back and forth on video chat and email.
7: So Mexican lager.
8: That is like a West Coast IPA.
9: And then us up in Canada, most of our beers are hop driven. So we thought, let's go for a dry-hopped Mexican lager.
6: Cabin's Hayden Deuce says they're all sharing the same recipe, but each brewery is giving the product its own individual spin.
9: All three of us ended up designing our own label for the beer.
6: Rey Arbol's Alejandro Gomez says he's created World Cup-themed beers before, but this one is about more than just making a product.
7: When I go to California or Canada, they will treat me like family.
6: And Headlands Ryan Frank says they named their tri-national collaboration Common Ground in honor of the cross-border friendship.
8: Building bridges and knowing what's important in life. And for us, that's soccer and beer.
10: 16 cities. 48 teams.
6: The official messaging around the World Cup is also about building bridges.
10: All of us, united as individuals, united as billions.

0: John Yaffe agrees. He worked as a nurse before being diagnosed with frontal temporal and vascular dementia in his late 50s.
1: I feel my heart beating slower, and I just feel so much happier. 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I'm thinking.
0: Yaffe's right. Music can trigger the release of hormones and neurotransmitters that boost mood, reduce stress, and improve emotional well-being. For people with dementia, they're

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1: Tomorrow at noon on The Source, can the fault line in American political tribalism be broken down along the macho question? Republicans are attacking Texas Democratic candidate for Senate James Tyler Rico, falsely saying he's a vegan as a way to challenge his masculinity, while others in the GOP say they want to repeal the woman's right to vote. What is the overreaching strategy here? 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
4: It's 6:19. I'm Steve Short with a look at San Antonio traffic. That wreck on southbound I-37 at Hotwells has cleared. All lanes are open again. There's still some residual delays. There is a stalled vehicle on the west side on southbound Loop 410 at Highway 90. It's partially blocking the ramp to westbound Highway 90. It's going to be cloudy and windy tonight with a low around 75, mostly sunny and breezy on Tuesday and Wednesday with highs around 94. Right now in San Antonio, it's 92 degrees. It's 92 in Kerrville and 98 in Del Rio.
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0: It's All Things Considered from NPR News. I'm Scott Detrow. More than 5 million people across the country use a wheelchair, according to census data. When a part breaks down on those chairs, it's not just an inconvenience. It can lead to being stuck at home and to serious health consequences. Wheelchair users say they do not have many options when they need a repair because, in part, of the private equity industry. GBH's Megan Smith has more.
6: I'm walking around downtown Boston with Franklin Pineda Lopez. That is not what a wheelchair is supposed to sound like. One of his wheels is wobbly.
7: Our wheelchairs are our legs.
6: This winter was tough on his chair. He's been waiting for a repair since February.
7: I like to get to, you know, point A to point B as fast as possible, which is why I have to always remember to kind of slow down.
6: For wheelchair users across the country, long waits for repairs are common. Delays can leave them stranded on sidewalks, stuck in bed, missing family milestones. And they say it's gotten worse over the past decade. They point to insurance approvals and a lack of technicians. But they say a growing reason for delays is the market is now controlled largely by two companies that are owned by private equity, New Motion and National Seating and Mobility.
7: It's not like a car where there's many car shops. Something's wrong with your car. You can take it anywhere and get it fixed.
6: The two companies have bought up dozens of competitors in recent years. Neither responded to requests for comment for this story. But the National Coalition for Assistive and Rehab Technology, a nonprofit that represents the industry, said they agree the repair process should be faster, and they support overhauling insurance requirements and focusing on preventative maintenance. But wheelchair users partly blame the private equity industry, where investment firms buy up companies, restructure them, and intend to sell them. Critics say the business model prioritizes profits and cost cutting.
8: It's really grown dramatically over the last couple of decades, and as that's happened, it's come to impact more and more aspects of people's lives.
6: That's Jim Baker from the Private Equity Stakeholder Project, a nonprofit watchdog group based in Chicago.
8: What we're seeing in, you know,